ENLP Salida. And this is the Matador checking in for this week's iteration of One Man's Trash Radio Hour. It's been a lovely day outside here. I'd say it's 70 and slightly overcast. Been really appreciating this rain, like many of our other DJs have been shouting out. Want to give a quick RIP to Dolly Parton. We're really going to miss her, true icon in the industry, and a beautiful human being. Heard DJ Greg playing a tribute there right as I was walking, and I really liked that. So, last week was a lot of fun. This is the second time, second show for One Man's Trash Radio Hour. I guess at this point, that's a routine. Love a little more routine in my life. We could all use that from time to time. So, we've got Joe Pass here on the intro. This is Stella by Starlight. And I also had Joe Pass on last week for my intro. Big fan of him. What's that I hear you say? You want a jazz One Man's Trash Radio Hour? Not this week, but stay tuned, and I think that's coming in the not-too-distant future. So this week's theme, we're doing Tales of Resilience and Collapse. It's going to be a little bit more low-key. We'll still have some rockers on there, as you'll hear. But, again, a little bit more laid-back. So buckle up, enjoy the show, and let's get started here. I'll be touching base real soon.

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0: We're like a pet Petco. Let the kitty breathe.

All right, everybody. That was our first set there. Had a couple songs here. Let's go back through them. That last one was Gang Gang Chile by the band Hyuko off the album How to Find True Love and Happiness. That's a South Korean indie rock band, I guess you could say. And they've got some great, great stuff out there. And it was interesting. I was like looking into what the song meant. There's some, you know, phrases in Korean, I would assume. And it turns out like the lead singer was thinking about the North-South Korea break, the you know, the wall that's in between the two of them, you know, and how they miss the friends and there's this hope for a reunited peninsula. And I thought that was a really cool, interesting thing. You know, the world's so big. It's not something I really think about, how South Korea thinks about North Korea and the wall that's in between them. So really cool to hear that perspective and just enjoy that song a lot. What a great bop. Before that, we had Soul the Squeeze from the Red Hot Chili Peppers. Kind of funny, I was looking at the album there and it said Greatest Hits, and I like to find out what was the original album. Turns out that Soul the Squeeze was not actually on an official album from the Red Hot Chili Peppers. It was recorded during Blood Sugar Sex and Magic in 91, but left off the final track list, which is pretty cool. But it showed up on B-sides of some singles and then actually the Coneheads soundtrack, which was kind of random, especially because that song was like an anthem for me for a little while. So interesting to see here the history behind that. Before that, we had Freaking Out on the Interstate with Briston Maroney, and then Reeling in the Years by Feed Me Jack off their Covers EP. I really like that one and how it builds into that song. So before we jump into the next music, I'd like to give a shout out to some of our underwriters. Underwriters are people who support K-Hen, and we very much appreciate them. K-Hen is underwritten in part by Randy Canny, attorney at law. Randy handles criminal defense cases in Chaffee County and surrounding areas and is a proud supporter of community radio in Salida. He can be reached by phone at 719-221-3766. More info at cannylaw.com. 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All right, guys, we're going to keep this thing moving along. Again, these are tales of resilience and collapse. This next one coming up here first is Pay the Road by Shaky Graves. And this was off of his Donor Blues EP. Excuse me, his Nobody's Fool EP. Those two came out together on Shaky Graves and The Horse He Rode In On. That's a vinyl I'm very fortunate to have in my collection. Both of them are incredible, but he kind of compiled those two together into its own release as he started to break it big. So this song is Pay the Road, and again, I'll be touching base again soon. Enjoy the music, guys.

I could make the world as pure and strange as what I see.

All right, Pale Blue Eyes by the Velvet Underground off of their same self-titled album. Incredible song, gotta love Lou Reed. That song is smooth like velvet, true to their name. Before that, we heard Little Bit of Rain by Karen Dalton. And before that, Ulysses by Mason Jennings. And then Shaky Graves before that, as we heard. Got a couple of PSAs here for the people out there. Cahen Community Radio and A Church are holding auditions for the annual Salida Moth, a live storytelling event featuring true stories told by your neighbors. This year's theme is shelter and place, seeking, finding, or losing a home. Auditions will be held at A Church on Tuesday, August 25th from 5 to 7 p.m. and Saturday, August 29th from 3 to 5 p.m. Audition information is available at khen.org. That's khen.org. The Chafee Walk and Roll offers short daytime walks for people experiencing difficulty walking or mobility limitations. 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Chafee County Public Health is seeking respondents for their 2026 Community Health Assessment Survey. The results of the survey will drive a five-year community health improvement plan focusing on our county's most pressing health and wellness needs. The survey can be found on chafeecounty.org and is open to local residents until October 2nd. All right, guys, we're approaching, coming up towards the end of the hour. Still got a lot of time here, a lot of songs left to hear. Again, we're doing Tales of Resilience and Collapse here. You know, and resilience can be looked at in a lot of different ways. But I think persistence is another word for it, and I really appreciate that. So this next one coming up here, we're going to do some live songs. We'll do a call back to them. But for now, I'm going to let the music rock, keep it rolling today. And again, thank you for listening. This is The Matador, and you're listening to One Man's Trash Radio Hour.

are crazy.

All right, everybody. That was Keller Williams with The Big One. Talk about songs of resilience, waking up with chest pain, cooking some bacon, drinking up all the liquor. Gotta appreciate that. Before that, we had When It Rains, It Pours by Twiddle. You know, it's been raining a little bit. Seems like everybody's been playing a couple rain songs to keep it going. And yeah, I figured I had to keep the trend going to keep the rain coming. Before that, we had I Wrote Mr. Tambourine Man, which is a live version by John Craigie. The name of that album is Capricorn in Retrospect. Just kidding. Live in Portland. I like that a lot. It's a funny story, actually. He was just at a bar, and some drunk guy came up to him and claimed that he wrote Mr. Tambourine Man and claimed that he had some knowledge to spew aside from just that. And before that, we had Willin' by Little Feet, which was also a live version that was live from the Listener Auditorium in D.C. in August of 77. I'm fortunate enough to have that on vinyl as well. Shout out to my man Ted if he's listening. Appreciate you hooking us up with that one. Well, that's it for my set here. This is The Matador, and you've been listening to One Man's Trash Radio Hour. What are we going to get next week? Your guess is as good as mine. But what I know for sure is Big Woolly Music is coming up next with Lisa, and you'd be in good company if you stuck around. So thanks again for listening, guys. Stay safe. Enjoy this beautiful, beautiful, cool weather. And I'll see you guys next week.

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Glida. It's Wednesday night. You're tuning into Big Willie Music. This is Lisa. We're here on the day after Dolly Parton died. I have to be completely honest with you guys. I had a show ready to go that was pre-recorded for tonight because sometimes life gets busy, you know, and you've got to take care of your things in different ways. And then Dolly died, and I just had to come in and talk about her and play some songs. I know that it's going on all over the world. Right now I'm playing a song, a version of Jolene by Parlor Greens. It's off their Emeralds album from 2026 in the background here. And I am blown away by Dolly Parton. You know, you're hearing it everywhere and what makes her special. And to me, what's so amazing about Dolly is that it doesn't matter almost who you are, you love Dolly. I have never met anyone who said, oh yeah, I don't really like Dolly Parton. She transcends music taste. She transcends religion, politics, all of it. It feels like you can get behind Dolly Parton no matter who you are. And I was talking with a friend today, actually Lane, who lives here in town, and she was wearing a Dolly Parton shirt, and we were talking about it. And not only was she always just felt like she was being the most genuine version of herself, but she was incredibly kind to other people. She let them be who they were. She didn't judge people for where they came from or who they were or anything about them. And that's really rare in this world. So it's a thing to celebrate. I'm going to play as many Dolly Parton songs as I'm allowed to play on this show as we start off tonight in her honor and just to have a little fun. So this first one is off an album of hers. And I have to admit that like old school country music is not my genre. If you listen to my show a lot, I have a lot of genres that I love. And, you know, there's definitely songs there that I love. But there's something about Dolly that, again, just transcends what I might normally choose as a genre or what other people might. So here's a song called Little Bird. This is off her album In the Good Old Days When Times Were Bad. It's from 1969. And it's a shorty, but it's called Little Bird. And I felt like the messages here are just so appropriate. Here we go.

A couple songs by Dolly. I'm going to play, don't worry, I'm going to play at least one more. But that was Little Bird of her first album, or I'm sorry, one of her earlier albums, In the Good Old Days When Times Were Bad, from 1969. And that last one was off The Grass Is Blue from 1999. Dolly doing some bluegrass there. And that one was I Wonder Where You Are Tonight. And while that might have been a song, I think, written about a lover leaving tonight, that's from me to Dolly. I wonder where you are tonight, Dolly. I hope that if there's a heaven, I feel like you're there. All right, I'm going to play this next one, and it's getting a lot of play. Of course it is. I mean, how could it not be? And I know you're going to hear it a lot, and I'm going to hear it a lot, but this was my first favorite song that wasn't like a little kid song, you know, like a song that you might hear on some little kid album, like a Raffi, if Raffi had been around when I was little. But this one, I went to see this movie with my dad and my sister when I was little, and I think we were supposed to go to like an animated Disney thing, but somehow my dad took us to 9 to 5 instead. And when we got home, I loved the movie. It was amazing. My sister and I, it was all we could talk about. And then when I got home, I remember my dad telling my mom that we'd gone to see the movie, and realizing, as even a very small child, my mom is mad at my dad. She did not want us to see that movie, and I didn't understand why. And then later, I saw it as an adult, and I realized that there are some adult themes that went completely over my head. All I knew was that Dolly Parton was, you know, just the prettiest, most wonderful person, and that it was funny, and I loved this song. So without any further chit-chat about it, Dolly, this is my fave. Thank you.

All right. That's my last Dolly song for the night. But rest in peace, Dolly. You're getting far more well-written and well-thought-out tributes than mine tonight. But it comes from the heart and for just the one of the most authentic, real people, which is ironic because I think when I see people who get a lot of plastic surgery, I'm often very disillusioned with that. But somehow, Dolly, it was just what she wanted to do, and it was incredibly authentic. And she just, the books, you know, giving the books to the children. I have a child, and for 2 years, a book came from the Dolly Parton Library, Dolly Parton's Imagination Library, I think. I might be saying that wrong, but we got a book every month from Dolly, and it's just such a gift. So had to do it, had to come in and give that little bit of a tribute. We're going to move on to the real theme of the show after I read this PSA for you. NestQuest is a 6-month community arts and storytelling initiative exploring what home and belonging mean in Salida. 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Our participating organizations are the Boys and Girls Club, Salida High School Arts Program, the Chaffee County Public Health, Chaffee County Housing Authority, TINTS, Theater in Non-Traditional Spaces, the Salida Theater Project, and a church. I hope I'm not missing anyone as I go through that. 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If you'd like to audition for The Moth is connected to NestQuest this year, and our theme is shelter and place, seeking, finding, or losing home. 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We had auditions on Tuesday, and these stories are about belonging, leaving, finding refuge, finding your place somewhere unexpected, you know, wherever it lands. If you've never been to a Moth before, it's quite a fun time. The actual Moth will be in October, on October 23rd and 24th. All right, so now back to the theme that I kind of intended on going with. Recently, I was talking with some friends, and it was a friend's birthday and last week, and I played some songs for her, and that sort of started a ball rolling of everyone chatting about their favorite albums. So I had some friends who sent out their favorite top 10s, and I included some of my favorite top 10s, and that's where this show is going. So I'm going to play a song for my friend who, in discussing all of this, revealed that in the 80s, in a revolving restaurant high above Milwaukee, she made out with the bass player of NXS. And I thought that that was absolutely the most 80s thing you could ever do, is to make out with a member of NXS in a revolving restaurant.

Had an excess, and that was off with the one thing. And then we had the Veronica Elvis Costello off his album Spike, and that was from 1989. Elvis Costello Spike, Veronica. We had the Doors off Morrison Hotel. That's definitely my favorite Doors album of all time. And there's something about those two songs that really feel like they just absolutely need to be made together, played together all the time. They follow each other on the album, and they're just quite wonderful. So those were the three tunes we listened to there. And let's see. The Glen Canyon Institute and John Wesley Powell River History Museum will mark the conclusion of Glen Canyon Exposed Now and Then on Thursday, September 3rd in Green River, Utah. A final viewing and reception begins at 5:30 p.m., followed by presentations at 7 featuring perspectives on Glen Canyon through literature, photography, art, and indigenous knowledge. All right, that sounds pretty fun. I don't know next time I'll be going to Green River, but I certainly love hearing a little bit about John Wesley Powell. I know we had Clay Jenkinson come through at one point, and he did his thing where he becomes Powell. He takes on the persona of Powell and talks about life and all the things. All right, so let's listen to a little bit more music here. So we're going to have kind of a long set, and then we'll go into the what was really supposed to start our show tonight. But don't worry, we have a nice queue of music set to go for you. Let's start it off with a little J.J. Cale. This is off the album Troubadour, and definitely I don't know about you, but I think it's very hard to pick a top 10 or top 5 anything, because that's always shifting and it's always changing and it's hard to commit to. But if I had to commit to something like that, I would definitely commit to Troubadour being one of my top, if not my top album of all time. So here we go, a little J.J. Cale for you.

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Thanks for tuning in to KHEN LP 106.9. This is Lisa. You're here with Big Woolly Music. For the next couple hours, I'm going to be playing you some tunes. Tonight's song choices are coming off of albums that were thrown around. Recently had a group of friends talking about their top 10 albums, and it was a great selection. So that's where I'm pulling my music from today. We're starting out with a song by a band called Giant Sand. I had actually never heard of them before a friend introduced me. They're from Tucson. This is, I think, their first album from 1999. And then some of those members became Calexico. And then the band continued on into the future. I'll let you do your own digging. But here is a song off that first album. This is called Temptation of Egg. Seemed pretty appropriate for this chicken loving radio station.

I shall. It makes me doubt to die. No past has been needed. The sun is gone. If the night time secures.

All right, we had a little bit of music there. I'm going to call that an egg sandwich. We had Temptation of Egg by Giant Sand off their album Core of Enchantment from 1999. After that, we had Sheep from the Animals album by Pink Floyd in 1977. And then Eggman from Paul's Boutique from 1989. In the background, we have the Budos Band, and they're playing Ghost Walk off their album, The Budos Band, from 2005. Thanks for tuning in here to KHENLP. This is Big Woolly Music. So glad you could make it. We have some cool stuff going on in our community. As always, we'd like to read PSAs for you. Chaffee County Landfill offers appliance recycling and refrigerant recovery services for refrigerators, freezers, air conditioners, and other appliances containing refrigerants. 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All right, back to a little music. We're going to listen to a tune off an album that a lot of people probably put in their top tens. This is Van Morrison with a song off his album, Moondance.

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Serving Salida, Colorado. I'm your host, Magpie. This is the one where somebody dies. The views expressed on this program are those of myself and my guests and do not necessarily reflect the views of the KHEN staff, volunteers, underwriters, or the board of directors.

That was I Wish My Baby Was Born by the Good Morning Nags. Welcome tonight. We're going to do part two of the Orphan Crushing Machine, the story of Omi Wise. Don't worry if you didn't tune in last week, that's okay. You can catch right up. It's a murder ballad. We know where it's going. KN Community Radio and A-Church are holding auditions for this annual Salida Moth, a live storytelling event featuring true stories told by your neighbors. This year's theme is Shelter and Place, Seeking, Finding, or Losing Home. Auditions will be held at A-Church on Tuesday, August 25th from 5 to 7 p.m. and Saturday, August 29th from 3 to 5 p.m. Audition information is available at kahan.org. Chaffee County Family and Youth Initiatives will offer a nurturing parenting class for parents and caregivers of children from birth to 5 years, beginning Tuesday, September 8th at the Buena Vista Library. Classes will meet from 9 to 11:30 a.m. Additional information is available by calling 719-530-2500. So in 1807, Naomi was 18 to 27. Because she was an orphan, we can't really know any more exactly than that. But it is pretty certainly between the age of 18 and 27. She had a daughter named Nancy who was 9, and her son was Henry. Henry was 4 or 5 in 1807. And she was pregnant with her third child. And what she wanted more than anything else was for her child to be born with the security of legitimacy, unlike her other two children. The father of her child, however, had different ideas. He was engaged to a woman from a prominent family in Randolph County. And if she filed a bastardy bond, as she had twice before with her other two children, that engagement would surely be over. The only way to keep her from filing a bastardy bond was to marry her. And there's no way that a proper legal man would marry her. So he had a problem and he had to figure out how to solve it. Because this is the thing. If a man is born legitimately, he gains nothing ever in any circumstance, socially or probably financially, from marrying an orphan born illegitimately. And that was the trap that Naomi desperately wanted to keep her kids from falling into any more than the two that she already had. And this man, who had gotten her pregnant with her third child, he didn't want for what he thought would happen to happen. If things unfolded as they had before, Naomi would file a bastardy bond against him if he didn't marry her. He didn't want to marry her, and he didn't want to have a bastardy bond. So he had a conundrum. And by April, most sources agree, by April of 1807, something had to give.

That was When the Levee Breaks by Memphis Minnie, Will You Go Lassie Go by the Corys, Wondrous Love by Robert Shaw and the Festival Singers, and Omi Wise by Vandeveer. On August 21st, the Chaffee County Sheriff's Office announced a change in fire restriction status. Chaffee County is now under Stage 1 fire restrictions effective for Salida, Buena Vista, Poncha Springs, and unincorporated Chaffee County. Under Stage 1, open fires are prohibited with limited exceptions. Fires are allowed only within permanently constructed fire grates or fire rings, at developed campgrounds, or on private property. Charcoal grills are also permitted at private residences. Fireworks remain prohibited. More information can be found at chaffeecounty.org. So neighbors near the Deep River crossing that was located in what is now modern Randleman in North Carolina heard screams from the river that night, but they didn't go to investigate because at that time it was the middle of nowhere. It was the middle of the night. And honestly, they were scared. Whatever was making a woman scream could kill them too, or could hurt them too. Naomi's body was found by boys out fishing the next day on Deep River, and everybody knew immediately who to blame. They brought him immediately to see her beaten, waterlogged corpse. He was arrested and broken out of jail by some respectable men, including the sitting sheriff. And why should he face, for a few months of action, you know, on the down low, face any consequences? So John Lewis was tried and punished for jailbreaking in 1813. There is no record of punishment for the murder of Naomi Wise or a trial. He moved away, married, and had his own family. Just not with the woman he'd been engaged to at the beginning.

That was Water's Edge by 7Mary3, Grave in the Valley by Jim and Jesse, Nobi by No Other Name and Mayo Moore, and He's Fine by The Secret Sisters. 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So we know what happened to Naomi. We know what happened to Naomi Wise. She became a murder ballad of dubious accuracy. But she had two children. And what happened to her children? They had to live the life that Omi had been living now as an orphan. And they had to grow up. Remember, they were like 6 and 9. So they were still very much children. And at that point, a lot like Naomi was originally, they disappear from the historical record. Almost. In 1819, Nancy Wise gave birth to a little boy named John. And we know because she filed a bastardy bond against the father. And that's the last time any of the Wises appear in the historical record. Not even death certificates or burial records, which most people get. We don't know what tragedy made Naomi Wise an orphan, but it's not unlikely it happened exactly how it happened to Nancy. It's not unlikely Nancy's life ended in tragedy like Naomi's. We can't know, but we can make some decent guesses once we see the full infrastructure of the orphan crushing machine.

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And before I keep going, I just want to tell you these great backing tracks that we've listened to. Down the River by Miraflor, Fjallbach by In the River, Birds at the River Mouth by Solmer, and Overflowing Stream by Naturai, which is the one we're listening to right now. So in all of these stories, somebody dies. And honestly, that's because people die. Everybody dies. And we don't really like to think about it or talk about it. But it's in a lot of our songs because it's constantly happening. But this is the thing. People also survive. Naomi Wise survived a childhood that we cannot imagine. Indentured labor as soon as she was able. She still had two children and loved them enough that she wanted to make sure that North Carolina would help her provide for them, even if someday they were left without a mother. Nancy and Henry survived the same. And they survived centuries since their deaths. And here we are still telling their stories. And I think that that is the power of these songs. They show us struggles. They show us survival. And they show us sometimes you can't overcome. Sometimes you don't survive. And they give, in a way, a memory and a legacy to that. But at the same time, we can never forget. For each of these murder ballads that we know, there are countless more people that died in similar situations at the same time, and they did not make it into murder ballads. Murder ballads like true crime have that horrible effect of the pretty white lady thing going on. That definitely happens. But it also shows us how much we care about the memory of those we've lost and passing it along to the future. So I feel like we care enough about these stories that these people and our ancestors, even if they're not in these songs, their struggles and their survival are captured in these songs. And even if they're not specifically about someone we knew, we can see our grief in them. We can see our pride for people who have overcome in them. And we can see the care, just the care that human beings have for the dead. So I hope Naomi could feel her mother that way. And I hope that Nancy and Henry could feel it. And I hope that John could feel it too. And I hope you can feel it. I will talk to you next week. This is This is Rocks and Water by Deb Talon.

chicks and roosters too. This is what you want to do. Pick up the phone, give a clock. While you're at it, won't you send a buck? Keep this hen house on the air. Send whatever you can spare. All right, folks. 539-1069.

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Tonight, Red Rocks, we thank y'all very much. The CSO, I'm Amos Lee. We love you guys.

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Sing the sunshine I'm needing. Ain't that a shame? It's so hard to keep up with troubles that creep up.

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jailhouse for loafing on the street. When the judge read the verdict, I was a guilty man. He said $45, 30 days in the can.

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It's like I'm sitting at a bus stop, waiting for a train. Exactly how I got here is hard to explain. My heart's in the right place, what's left of it, I guess.

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familiar. I don't know this guy. 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And the stranger

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4: In terms of the outcome of the First World War, land empires lose and maritime empires win. The Germans lose, the Ottomans lose, the Russians, they also lose. And the fact that the land empires lose, the fact that Germany loses, is relevant to the rise of National Socialism. In the late 19th century, empire was all but totally unquestionable. It was the way things were, and it was the way things had been for centuries.
5: That's Timothy Snyder, and this is Alternative Radio. I'm David Barsamyan. This edition of AR features Timothy Snyder on the world of empire. From the ancient world to modern times, tyrants had dreams of empire, and they would realize those dreams through conquest. The purpose of empire is to expropriate the land, labor, raw materials, and markets for the imperial hegemon. Language is a factor. Euphemisms like freedom, democracy, and liberation are deployed to cover the nefarious activities of the dominant power, in this case, the United States. Sending in the Marines and aerial bombardment is always an option, but Washington also uses boycotts, blockades, and sanctions to bring to heel designated enemies. When not directly intervening militarily, the United States also exercises control and domination through a series of quislings, local collaborators. The world of empire exists with new shapes and forms. Our guest today is Timothy Snyder. He's professor of European history at the University of Toronto. He's the author of many books, including Black Earth, Our Malady, and On Tyranny. And now, Timothy Snyder.
4: There are a couple of very fundamental reasons why we have to start with the notion of empire. You can't really understand how you get to Leninism, Stalinism, or how you get to fascism, National Socialism, without understanding the world of empire that came before. You probably already are considering, given the world that we're living in, the various ways that parliamentary democracies or republics can break down and become other kinds of regimes. You might be thinking that one reason why this happens is that the nation itself had a certain proclivity to decline in this direction, that there's a German exceptionalism or a Russian exceptionalism or an American exceptionalism which leads people in this direction. You might be thinking that it has to do with the wrong ideology, that people get the wrong ideas in their heads, and as a result of that, politics changes. You might be thinking that it has to do with an economic catastrophe, that after a Great Depression or a world financial crisis, regimes collapse and change. Or you might be thinking that it has to do with some kind of national trauma, a defeat in war, humiliation. I'm not saying that any of these ideas are completely wrong. What I am saying is that all of these explanations have to do with a larger scale. They have to do with the global scale, whether it has to do with international relations or the scale of the ideologies or the nature of the economic problem or the nature of the trauma. All of these turn out to be global. And so the explanations that we have tend to focus on the national scale. But I don't think you can actually explain these sorts of transitions without a global scale involved. So all the ways in which we might be trying to explain the rise of totalitarianism must have to do with the global scale. These transitions tend to be connected with the imperial legacy. They tend to be connected with the basic question of contemporary politics, which is, what is the right form of politics after empire? Or can you do democracy without empire? Those are not easy questions. Another way that the imperial past directly matters is a legacy of inequality and exploitation. That's a legacy of empire. And then, of course, there's also the issue of imitation, that if there is a legacy of empire, then that can be the thing that we imitate moving into the future. So, the age of empire. We have to have a sense of what empire was for the reasons that I've given you, but also just because it's the dominant feature of about 500 years of world history. We can't really understand the history of the world in the 20th century without the previous five centuries or so. And I think it's not really arguable that the main feature, or at least a major feature of the history of the previous 500 years, was the empire. So by empire, what do I have in mind? And here, it's very important to understand that there are different kinds of state forms. And here, I'm going to fight against a general, lazy, lackadaisical tendency of the last, let's say, 35 years or so, which is to say that history is essentially over, you know, for better or for worse, this is it. That idea has become very central, and it's important to strip that away because one can't understand the possibility of a change of internal regime unless one realizes that history contains lots of possibilities. And what one has to understand is that changes of regime inside a country are very often connected to a change in world order. Consider the politics of the United States of America. And in the United States of America, you can see that changes in the structure of domestic politics are accompanied by, let's call them, queries about the nature of the world order. Is it acceptable to invade other countries and abduct heads of state? Is it acceptable to talk about recolonizing other people's colonies? Let's put it very generously, there's a conversation in the United States about the nature of the world order, which is directly related to the kind of authoritarian regime change which is underway inside the United States. We can't handle the question of domestic politics and radical change without having a sense of what empire is. The whole rhetoric of this question is phrased around the balance between a republic and an empire. If you have seen the Star Wars movies, they're framed entirely around the classical question of republic and empire. It is no accident that the good guys are from a republic which falls and the bad guys are from an empire which rises. The notion is that there is an alternative between republic and empire, and that for an empire to rise, a republic must fall. That these are the two possible alternatives. One intellectual binary which can be helpful is to think of a republic and an empire as being alternatives. We get this, of course, from the history of Rome, where republics and empires alternated. And in this binary, you would then think of a republic as having citizens, whereas in an empire, you would tend to have subjects. Another way to think about the difference between empire and republic is center and periphery. So in a republic, in principle, all of the areas are equal. There isn't a metropole, which is the center of everything, and then provinces, which don't matter. Whereas in an empire, there tends to be a metropole, a big city where the wealth and power is concentrated, and an unselfconsciously unequal relationship with the periphery, with the rest of the territory. So then we have to ask, how old is this notion of empire? Has politics always been this way? I want to note that even though today I'm going to be talking about empires, it's important to remember that these are not the only forms of politics possible. We're about to go through 3,000 years of history very quickly, and then 500 years of history less quickly. And when we follow a narrative line like this, you could get the impression that all there was in the world the entire time that I'm talking was empire, and that the only form of politics that is possible, therefore, must be this unequal form of politics. That is not necessarily the case. Alongside the forms of polities that I'm talking about, there were other kinds of political organizations as well. And that right from the beginning of politics, there were alternatives to the kinds of systems that I'll be talking about. I'm about to start with ancient Mesopotamia very quickly, but even as in Mesopotamia, there were forming city-states and then empires, walled cities with huge temples and concentrations of power. There were also, at the same time, other people, for example, north of the Black Sea in what's now Ukraine, who seemed to have much more decentralized forms of politics without visible centers of power, and where the relations between men and women, for example, seem to have been very different. Let's move on to actual empire then. The first kinds of polities we know about look pretty imperial. They are the city-states of Mesopotamia, today's Iraq, a bit into Iran. The first major empire that we know about is called the Akkadian Empire, arises around 2300 BC. That empire is paradigmatically the sort of thing I was just talking about, major cities, cities asserting unequal relations over other cities, cities able to extract wealth from people who are working in very unequal relationships in the countryside. And here comes another very important feature, which is directly connected to empire from the beginning, and that is writing. So in the ancient Mesopotamian city-states, and then in Sumeria and the Akkadian Empire, and then in the Persian and Assyrian empires that followed, there was writing. Writing seems to be directly implicated in imperial forms of rule from the beginning. The more pastoral, nomadic, decentralized, contemporary kinds of political entities were illiterate or had very limited forms of written communication, whereas writing seems to have allowed for not only more complicated commercial relationships, which is where it seems to have begun as a way to record debts, but also to allow for an imperial bureaucracy. Writing allows for imperial organization. It also allows for the creation of a class of scribes or bureaucrats, because of course, not everybody is literate. You don't get to situations where very many people are literate until the 20th century. It's when writing becomes and reading become general, arguably, that something like mass politics or even democracy in a mass sense become possible. Literacy has existed for, 5,000 years plus, but for almost all of that 5,000 years, it has been the property of a very, very small number of people, scribes, bureaucrats, priests. So writing allows for the creation of organizational power. So empire is economic, it's about exploitation. Empire is organizational, it's about a center that is organizationally superior to the places it conquers, but it's also about legacy. There's a symbolic aspect. Okay, so there was a powerful antique notion of the translation of empire, where the notion was that there was one empire, it was replaced by another empire, it was replaced by another empire. So you would have an Akkadian empire, then you might have a Persian empire, an Assyrian empire. And then we get to the Greeks. For many people, the Greeks would be the enlightened contrast with these early empires. Whereas these early empires, from the Greek point of view, were barbarian and despotic and their learning was limited. The Greeks, actually the 4th century Greeks, the Greeks were something else. The Greeks were democrats. The Greeks were the founders of science and math and so on. Now, upon inspection, this breaks down pretty quickly. It was the Mesopotamians who did much of the heavy lifting when it comes to math and astronomy. But there's a very specific point with the Greeks which I want you to grasp. It is true, of course, that in some of the Greek city-states, there was democracy. There is, it's a cliche, but there's a reason why we use a Greek word for democracy. However, democracy in Greek city-states, where they had it, was a matter for the citizens. And there are two points about the citizens that I want you to think about when we think about blurring now the notion between a republic and an empire, or when we think about this larger historical problem of how you do a democracy which is not imperial. The first thing to think about is that inside a Greek city-state, not everybody was a citizen, right? The women, obviously not. The slaves, obviously not. And not even all of the non-slaves. So the citizens were a minority. They were a voting minority. They did, in fact, have debates. They did, in fact, model and exemplify some of the things that we think of as positive about democracy. But the citizens were a limited class of the population of a city-state. That's the first thing I want you to notice. The second thing I want you to notice is that to be a citizen meant that you were allowed to colonize other places. One of your rights as a citizen was to colonize places beyond your own city-state. And of course, from your point of view as a citizen, that is a very important right. That could be a very nice thing for you to do. However, it illustrates very nicely the connection between democracy and empire. The people who have the right to vote are the same people who have the right to take land when there's conquest. Those things in Greece were integrally, organically connected. This brings us to Rome. So Rome is, at least in the English-speaking world, Rome is the paradigmatic empire. Rome is what brings us this binary opposition between republic and empire, which is so important in our language and perhaps in our practice. Okay, what other very important idea does Rome bring us, students? Yeah, okay, bigger, grander, yes, definitely true, the Senate, yes, multi-chamberal parliaments, absolutely, but very broadly, when I say Rome, what do you think of? Yes. What happens to Rome? It falls. That's what I was looking for. Thank you. So Rome doesn't really fall, by the way. Rome is transformed by the people who come into Rome. People who are from today's Ukraine, Goths and Huns, transform the Roman Empire. They run it for a while by themselves. There is no moment when Rome falls. The reason why everyone loves the notion of the fall of Rome, And this is worth noticing, again, for today's politics, is that if Rome fell, then you get to have a very clear question about why it fell. And at the time, the popular answer was, it fell because of the Christians, because Rome had converted officially in the 4th century to Christianity. So a very popular answer at the time was, Rome falls because of the Christians. The Christians made us weak. The Christians led us to abandon the proper gods. We weren't making the right sacrifices. It's the Christians' fault. But the point of this is that if something falls, then someone must be to blame. So today when people talk about empires falling, it's usually not the Christians who are to blame, but in fact it's usually the Christians who are doing the blaming, at least on our continent. But somebody has to be to blame. Who is to blame for the fall of the Roman Empire? Who is to blame for the fall of the United States? One of the things we have to know about empire is the way that we think about empire, implicitly or half explicitly, and how that affects the way we think about our own situation. And this is going to be, by the way, very relevant to Italian fascism and German National Socialism. The Roman Empire, even when it does cease to control West European politics, it continues for another 1,000 years in the East with its capital in Constantinople. The Roman Empire doesn't actually cease to exist until Constantinople is conquered by the Ottomans in 1453. So roughly 1,000 years on. Okay, so now let's take a step back. In these classical empires we've been talking about, the bodies of water were the Tigris and the Euphrates rivers, and the world ended at what we now call the Persian Gulf, or they were the Mediterranean Sea and the Black Sea. The Atlantic, which was just called ocean, was terrifying and unknown, right? So when the Romans conquered Britain and they went across the English Channel, they were touching ocean, and that was thought of being something which was incredibly courageous, to the point of being foolhardy, because the Mediterranean, everyone knew. And the Black Sea was very difficult, but it was familiar. But ocean, the Atlantic, was terrifying and unknown. And I just, I'm noting this because this is going to be a major difference between the Romans, the Greeks, and everyone before, and then what is going to come next. Okay, so when Rome breaks, there is the emergence of Islam and Islamic states. And what that means is that the North African part of the Roman Empire breaks away and becomes something else. So Rome was an empire around the Mediterranean and further east. Christianity in Europe is something different because the Roman Empire converts to Christianity, but then after the Roman Empire ceases to control Western Europe, the Northern African part becomes Muslim, mostly. There are big exceptions, of course. Christians in Egypt, Jews, of course. But in general, Northern Africa, which had been part of Rome and securely Christian, becomes something else. And so the story of European empire, or the story really of the creation of Europe, is the story of north of the Mediterranean. And I mention this just because it's a huge historical break. This whole notion of Europe, which may seem permanent and age-old and so on, has to do with the break between Islam and Christianity, which happens around the time that Roman power is ceasing to function. So after Roman power ceases to function, Christianity continues to spread northward into Europe, even when Roman power is no longer a factor. And this leads to the creation of a number of early medieval European kingdoms. The creation of these European states, which were in rivalry among one another, led to a reaction in the north on the part of the people that we call the Vikings. And the Vikings are the people from Europe who carry out the first, let's call it, mini-globalization. The Vikings from roughly the year 750 to roughly the year, let's say, 1100, are present in Greenland, Iceland, of course, Scandinavia, where they're from, all the way through Europe and into much of Asia and the Middle East, and also a bit in Northern Africa. In one way or another, for those 400 or 500 years, Scandinavians, with their maritime technology, are able to spread around the world. That is the forerunner of the major European age of exploration. The difference between this and the previous empires is that in the coming European Age of Empire, exploration is going to go across ocean, across the Atlantic Ocean, across the Pacific Ocean. That's going to be the main difference. The primary causes of this have to do with disease technology and the Ottoman Empire. The period of the Black Death begins in 1346 and wipes out roughly a third of the European population. And in the recovery from the Black Death, there's also a major economic revival and economic transformation. The second thing which happens has to do with the year 1453. In 1453, the Ottoman Empire takes Byzantium. This has a huge effect on world trade. Up until that time, the main way that Europeans could trade with the world was a land route, which would go from Europe in various ways across the Near East or across the steppe into China, into East Asia. When the Ottoman Empire takes Constantinople in 1453, Constantinople is, of course, today Istanbul. This is one of the last steps in the creation of a vast Near Eastern and European empire, which now controls the trade routes to China. Okay, so 1453 is a turning point in economic history for this reason as well. And then the final thing which happens is that the Hundred Years' War in Europe come to an end in 1453 as well. Okay, so in 1453, Europe is recovering from war. Europe is recovering from plague. And the major trade route to the rest of the world has been blocked by the Islamic Ottoman Empire. In addition to the technology of improved ships and navigation, those are the factors which allow for the exploration of the world and the Age of Empire, which is our major subject. Okay, so to jump ahead to what this means, the main thing which happens now is that five quite small European countries come over the course of the next 400, 500 years to control or to at least dominate, establish some kind of form of economic or political hegemony over much of the rest of the world. Tiny countries come to control huge swaths of the world by way of maritime power. And what's different about these empires from previous empires is that they depend upon ships crossing oceans, and they are not contiguous. So the British Empire, the Dutch Empire, the Portuguese Empire don't necessarily touch one another. Okay? That may seem like a small thing, but it's something which is enabled by the global scale. Other empires are going to join this, but our main players here are going to be these small European countries. This all begins with an attempt, as I said, to reestablish trade. What do you do to get to Asia if you can no longer walk or take a horse? Well, there are two possible ways. You can go down around Africa, which is what Vasco da Gama does in 1494, or you can head west across ocean, right, across the Atlantic, and that's what Christopher Columbus did in 1492. In both cases, the motivation was trade. It was to get to markets that people already knew existed in Asia. In both cases, the consequence was the creation of empires in the New World, as it was called, because what we now call North America and South America were not known to Europeans, and also in Africa, as Europeans go around Africa, and also in Asia. So the first two countries who were successful in this are the Portuguese, number one, and the Spanish. The Portuguese and the Spanish both control, reach, and control large parts of what's now South America. Spain destroys other empires, the empires of the Aztecs and the Incas. There were roughly 10 million people in these domains, and roughly 90% of them are killed. The Portuguese control what's now Brazil and other parts of South America, but the Portuguese also, because they go around the Cape, they go around Africa, they make their way to India, they manage to establish colonies and trade presence in Africa and in Asia as well. In the late 16th century and 17th century, the Dutch and their East India Company largely supplant the Portuguese in Asia. For a time, it's the Dutch who are the major maritime power in the world. And this, by the way, is an example of a phenomenon which I'm going to mention now in case I forget to mention it later. There are lots of nice little European countries now. And, you know, like Belgium or like the Netherlands. They may not remind you in the first conversation that they used to have incredibly advanced and exploitative imperial relationships with much of the world. And I'm just noting that, right? Because, like, in this post-imperial world, one of the things which happens in Europe in general is that all the European countries go back to, oh, yes, well, we've always been like little tiny countries in Europe, and mainly, you know, we've been nice to each other, except for those world wars. And the world wars were a bad thing, but we've learned from them. And what doesn't happen very often in European history is connect those world wars to a world of empire, of which they were the last stage, incidentally. And in the Second World War is in large measure an attempt to recreate something like an empire, right, on these models. The Dutch are just a wonderful example of this, because if you go to the Netherlands and you go to art museums, you see the spectacularly good art, which is largely about trade and ships and the nice things that bourgeois households get because of this trade. And that amazing art is all a result of this moment, but it's now within a national framework somehow, right? It's a Dutch art museum. It's not a museum of the Netherlands and the world. It's a Dutch art museum. The same goes, you know, for Belgium. What could the Belgians have possibly done wrong? Well, they established one of the most extraordinarily exploitative relationships in the history of the modern world with Congo. But when you get to a Belgian art museum, everything is framed in a national way, and it's hard to understand what these relationships actually are.
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4: Okay. Slavery. It's important to understand that, so far as we can tell, slavery has been present from the beginning, and that political organizations have tended to be in the business of enslaving people and selling them. We're trading them for something shiny. This goes back way before the world empires that I'm talking about. So there will be changes in slavery when it becomes a global phenomenon. But in order to understand the global phenomenon, it's also important to recognize that slavery is present essentially everywhere you look in history until quite recently. And sadly, even in the modern world, it's much more present than one would like to think. But in the histories of smaller states and larger states, you see that there's a very distinct moment often where some sort of clan finds a way to enslave people around them and to sell them for something that they want. And this is a fairly universal tendency in modern world history. What happens then is that sometimes these enslaving relationships become more profitable when someone else comes into the picture who creates an external demand for slaves. A very important example of this is the case of Eastern Europe in the 700s and 800s and 900s, when the Vikings from Scandinavia, they made a tremendous amount of profit by going into what is now northwestern Russia, the Baltics, Belarus, and Ukraine, and enslaving people at scale and selling them southwards by way of intermediaries to Islamic empires who had demand for the people who we might now see as Europeans were trading other Europeans into Asia for silver. This is just one example, though, of a general phenomenon. If my clan is enslaving your clan, and then it turns out that there's a lot of money to be made, I will keep enslaving your clan, and I will do it more ambitiously in order to make that money. And this is just this is a pattern, unfortunately, which is general. What happens with, let's call it globalization, is the technology of movement becomes more impressive, then the technology of the slave trade also becomes more impressive, and people are carried for longer and longer distances to make these profits. I say all of this because if we don't understand that slavery was already a well-established form of human activity before we get to the age of empire, we can't really understand how slavery becomes so important, because these are transitional stages. So now we'll get to the global history of slavery, which largely has to do with Africa and the New World. Okay, a couple of things about Africa. So the first thing is that in Africa in the 19th century, there was a state system. That state system had largely survived the first few centuries of European colonialism. Because in contemporary discussions of slavery, what often happens is people say, oh, well, the Europeans, they did this terrible thing and they enslaved Africans. And yes, they did a terrible thing, they enslaved Africans. But you can only understand that if you know that slavery had been part of human history before that. It's not like they invented it, they just did it at a much larger scale. And then one of the counterarguments is, oh no, it was the Africans' fault, because look, the Africans enslaved one another. Yes, the Africans did enslave one another, and so did everybody else, pretty much over the course of human history, right? So one has to understand that, like, things get bigger, they grow to a larger scale, and the transatlantic slave trade is, you know, from a contemporary ethical point of view, an atrocity on a much larger scale than previous forms of slavery. But it can only exist because of the traditions and the political possibilities that were already there. Okay, so what happens then is that slavery, which had been a Black Sea phenomenon, a Mediterranean phenomenon, suddenly becomes an Atlantic phenomenon as the technology changes and as the possibilities change. And much of the slaving takes place in Africa, with some Africans exploiting other Africans, or with often Arab slave traders organizing things, but for what is now a much larger economic demand, which is in the New World. Many of the things which are coming from the New World, and for which human beings will be enslaved on the scale of millions, are not, strictly speaking, necessary. They're things that we enjoy. And I just mention this because, like, enjoyment and pleasure are always important factors in human history, and they're not necessarily the ones that we're the most self-aware about. And so, like, the things that we're addicted to, the things that we really like, the things that start to seem necessary to us, those may be the engines of dramatic changes, even though we don't necessarily notice it because, oh, this is just something that I like. in order to see how this all works, the cruelty and the oppressiveness and the mass death and trauma involved in slavery has to do with trade in things like sweeteners, sugar, right, molasses, things that made life more pleasant, but which weren't necessarily, strictly speaking, necessary. So with the opening of the Atlantic and with all of the money which could be made in the New World, slavery then becomes a much larger phenomenon. It becomes a much more African phenomenon. And the key centuries here are the 17th and the 18th century. For the colonization of Africa, though, there's an irony of the slave trade, and that is this. In the 17th and 18th centuries, when the slave trade becomes tremendously important for the Spanish, the Portuguese, and then later for the English colonizers of the New World, during that period, the trade with Africa in human beings is largely on the coasts. So it would be on the coasts that the Europeans would interact with whoever was providing them with the slaves, right? This did not require any penetration of the African continent. So during the slave trade, of course, slavery exacerbated, worsened, in some cases brought down interior African political units, but the contact points were on the coast. And I have to set this up because there's an irony which I need you to understand now. Over the course of the 18th century, some of the important European states abandoned slavery and the slave trade. France in 1794, the British in a longer process from 1807 to 1833, the Ottoman Empire in the third quarter of the 19th century. Over the course of the 19th century, most European powers cease to allow the slave trade and then eventually emancipate slaves or make slavery illegal. What happens then is that the European trade with Africa, which had been in slaves on the coast, becomes a penetration of Africa for other goods. So it's the end of the slave trade, which is a precondition for what becomes the race, what's called the race for Africa, in the last quarter of the 19th century, where Europeans become aware of other resources. The ivory trade was hugely important in all of this, but also palm and oils. And so things that people need, but also things that people wanted, become the subject of a more and more thorough European penetration of Africa over the course of about two decades, the 1880s and the 1890s at the end of the 19th century. And this is post-slave trade. It's what happens after the slave trade is over. This brings us to Britain and France. The last two major world powers in chronological order are the British and the French. And of course, Canadian history is all about the contest between the British and the French and how that turns out. So the first English colonies are quite late, relatively speaking, in North America, the 1580s or so. The British are in the shadow of the Dutch until pretty deep into the 17th century. The point where British and French preponderance was decided was the Seven Years' War of 1756 to 1763, after which Canada and

removed. So after not so much the Revolutionary War, but after the War of 1812, the British are essentially removed from the United States part of the North American continent, which allows the Americans to proceed very quickly westward over the course of the 19th century, very quickly westward across the Pacific. So it's important for that reason. But it's also important for the reason that I mentioned earlier with respect to the Greeks. So the American founders were students of Greece and Rome. They were Enlightenment thinkers. And you can see in the early American state the same tension, broadly speaking, that one sees in Athens or in the Greek city-states. Namely, that yes, unlike the British Empire, the United States of America was established as a constitutional republic where the predominant political condition was meant to be a condition of citizenship. However, it reproduces, roughly speaking, it reproduces the condition that one finds in ancient Greece, which is, yes, we are citizens, we're not subjects of a king, but not everybody is a citizen, and there's slavery. The arguments that Americans made on behalf of slavery were very often precisely that the Greeks had slaves and the Romans had slaves, and it's an integral part of having a republic or a democracy to have slavery. The debates in the 1840s and 1850s leading up to the Civil War, those kinds of arguments were very often made. And they were made after the Civil War, and in fact, they're being made today as well. That, so yes, it's a republic and there are citizens, but not everybody is a citizen. Women obviously can't vote. People without property can't vote. And of course, slaves can't vote. That's the starting condition of the American Republic. And I say this because Republic and Empire, it's a binary conceptually, but it's not necessarily a binary in history. You can be a republic and you can also have imperial tendencies, right? And so the question is, can you actually get all the way to a republic? Can you, and if so, like, doesn't that require you understanding your own imperial history? So, I mean, again, I'll just toss this out as a possible connection to the events of the day. But when ICE is invading American cities now, does this not look like some kind of late stage imperialism? Does it not look a little bit like an empire which, in addition to considering other countries it might invade and so on, is also having it out against its own history, where the people who identify themselves with the original settlers, which is what the word American can often mean in a white supremacist environment, that where the people who identify themselves with the original settlers are saying, well, the rest of you are not American, the rest of you don't belong here. And I mean, I raise these as questions, right? I mean, these are fresh things, and so there aren't clear answers. But might that not be one answer to the question of what happens after empire, which is that you just keep doing it? Now, I want to move to the European continent. And we're now reaching the point where some of this will start to have some more obvious relevance to what happens in the totalitarian 20th century. The French Revolution also bears within it a very obvious tension between the notion of a republic and an empire. That tension is expressed in French history in the alternation between the state forms of republic and empire, explicitly or implicitly. And from the beginning, it's expressed in the immediate transition from a revolution made in the name of Ukrainian Republic into the Napoleonic Wars. And the particular way that it comes out in French history is the notion that we are simultaneously liberating the entire French nation. And as we do that, we are bringing liberation to other people abroad, right? Which is, of course, a very attractive idea. That you can simultaneously free yourself, and part of freeing yourself is that you create a mass army, and then that mass army goes out and defeats the noble, feudal, limited armies of other countries, and then what you're bringing to them is liberation. That is an appealing political idea, and it's a slightly different way that republic and empire can be connected from the very beginning. That if I have done such a wonderful job of liberating myself, I have had a national revolution, that makes me the lodestar, the example for everyone else. And if I'm invading them, I cannot possibly be doing anything else besides liberating them, because I have this political knowledge which no one else has. And so the early 19th century, the Napoleonic Wars,
reveal that particular way of doing a

0: politics of republic, which can also feel like a politics of empire. Napoleon, of course, said that he was out to clear empire away from Europe. And he did defeat empires, and he did destroy ancient entities like the Holy Roman Empire in the middle of Europe, which had existed for centuries and centuries. He did do those things, and then he put his brothers-in-law in charge. Putting your brother-in-law in power is not exactly the same thing as liberating people. The point, though, is the tension here. A republic is created, and the very first thing, or one of the very first things that republic does, is that it liberates other countries. Liberation, in quotes. And over the course of the 19th century, the French pioneer a version of politics, which will be called Bonapartism. Bonapartism means, I have come to power, and democratic reforms maybe are desirable, but they seem very difficult to me. But I have an idea, and that is I'm going to invade another country. Okay, so I'm putting this a little bit cynically, but what Bonapartism means is that you take the attraction of democratic politics, but rather than going through the painstaking process of the democratization of your own society, you direct that energy at some other country. And by a kind of logical magic, the fact that you're intervening in another country in the name of democracy must mean that you yourself are a democracy. Because if you weren't, you wouldn't be intervening in their country in the name of democracy. Okay, there's a flaw in that logic, but it's a very powerful political logic. And it's pioneered by the French, but then it's taken up about a decade later in a slightly more cynical but interesting form by the Germans. What's special about the Germans? What's special about the Germans historically is that you'll notice they weren't on the list of those small European countries which had major world empires. The Germans do in the 19th century have a presence. They have a presence in the Pacific. They have two zones of colonization in Africa, but they do not take part in this major wave from the, let's say, the 1490s to the 1890s of European colonization of the New World, Africa, and Asia. There is no Germany. There is no German state until January of 1871, when the Germans defeat the French, and when they take this Bonapartist logic to the next level. In the Bonapartist logic, I say, we are a democracy, we are a republic, and therefore we're going to help other people become a democracy or a republic. What Bismarck does is that he takes the democracy part out. What he says is, we are a nation, and therefore it is our destiny to bring together everyone who belongs to our nation inside Europe. That, again, it can seem progressive because you're saying, I'm bringing the nation together. But interestingly, what's missing from it is any notion of equality. The Bismarckian solution to German unification was to say, by way of military power and dramatic military victories, I'm going to solve the national question. And the victories were dramatic. The defeat of the Habsburg monarchy first, the defeat of the French later on. These were dramatic military victories, which allowed one German state, Prussia, to become the center of a larger unification project, which is completed in the Hall of Mirrors in Versailles in January 1871. The point is that what Bismarck does, and this is his major innovation, and this is also very pregnant, has consequences of the future, is that he says, I'm going to unify the nation by way of military force. It's the military force which becomes the crucial thing. There's actually no notion that it has anything to do with democracy for anybody. It's just the nation. So the category of the nation replaces the category of the republic or of a democracy. Bismarck doesn't claim to be founding a democracy. He's against it. What he's doing is he's establishing a Reich. He's establishing an empire. But it's an empire for the German people, right? The German word for empire, which is Reich, becomes the name of the German state. It doesn't even pretend to be a republic or to be a democracy. So that is the imperial logic coming home. And it's coming home in a very important place, which is Germany. Because Germany, by the end of the 19th century, it's surpassing the English to becoming the most important industrial power in the world. And so the logic of German unification is also partly a logic of markets and the logic of German imperialism after German unification is also going to be partly a logic of markets. There are a few things that I want you just to catch from all of this. The first is that this has largely been a history of small European domains who, for a period, controlled large parts of the globe. Portugal, Spain, the Netherlands, England, Belgium to some extent, these countries end up controlling for quite a long time much of the world. And second point, this is how globalization happened. I think in general, when we say or hear the word globalization, we think of something universal, or we think of something out of time. But this globalization was a historical process which took roughly half a millennium. And that is the globalization that we had. We can't go back and make a different globalization. The globalization that we had and have was an imperial globalization. That is how it happened. And it's the one from which we work when we start in the 20th century or the 21st. Third point, I want you to notice the difference between the land empires and the sea empires. They are different, and they tend to be different structurally because in a land empire, there's usually a center, and then you have a gradual spread or a gradual decline of prestige and wealth as you go away from the center. So the Ottoman Empire, Istanbul is the center. In the Russian Empire, Petersburg is the center. There's a center, and then there's a kind of fading away. And that fading away also concerns identity. And this is typical. Who is a Russian, right, is a question that the Russians have a terrible time, in fact, have not figured out. And part of that has to do with the legacy of a land empire, where the changes from one tribe, one clan, later one nation to another can seem more gradual. In a maritime empire, that's not the case. If you're the British later controlling India, you have a very clear idea who you are, who you're cooperating with and educating, and the much larger everybody else. It's not gradual the way that it is with a land empire. And this also means that practically, when a maritime empire breaking up has a kind of clarity that a land empire breaking up might not have. So when the British and the French, when they lose their possessions, those possessions are gone. I mean, there might be a moment of, you might struggle for them, right? When the Dutch lose Indonesia after the Second World War, they fight, they try to keep it, right? But once they've lost it, they've lost it. Whereas in a land empire, if you lose some territory in the border regions, there's always the thought that perhaps we could get those back, right? Because it's just right next door to us. Whereas like when you're the French and you lose Vietnam, the notion that you're gonna go back to Vietnam seems pretty distant. But you get my point. When it's a maritime empire and you lose and you're pushed out, it's a much more distant prospect that you're gonna return. Whereas with a land empire, you're always thinking, well, you know, it's just right there. I can see it. And it was just ours. Okay, so that's a structural thing. And that structural thing brings me into a contingency, which I want you to understand, because it's crucial for what happens in the history of the 20th century. And that is the nature of the First World War. The First World War is a world war because the contestants are world powers. The horrifying scale of destructiveness of the First World War has to do with the fact that the powers concerned are able to gather wealth and also to a considerable extent humans from all over the world. And then in a terrible 4 years, they bring that wealth and those humans together and they fight this war on a very small bit of territory. And that's a general description of the horror of the First World War. In terms of the outcome of the First World War, land empires lose and maritime empires win. The Germans lose, the Ottomans lose, the Russians, they also lose in the sense that their state breaks up and they have a revolution. And the maritime empires, the British and the French, they win. Okay, and that's just a contingent fact. And it's an important contingent fact because it means that while you have one kind of decolonization, right, what happens to the Ottoman Empire? What happens to the Russian Empire? The question of decolonization for the British and the French possessions doesn't really arise until after the Second World War. And the fact that Germany loses is relevant to the rise of National Socialism. And so this is, I think, where I wanted to leave you, except with one final thought. And in some way or another, we've covered about 4,000 years, or we've covered 400 or 500 years of imperialism. So you may live in a world where it seems like we're in it constantly in the present, or where history is over, past may not seem to matter. But however that may be, in the late 19th century, in the world in which Hitler was born, Lenin was born, Stalin was born, Churchill was born, in the world in which that generation of people was born, empire was all but totally unquestionable. It was the way things were, and it was the way things had been for centuries. It was normal. So whatever sense of normality you have about this thing that we have now, try to empathetically imagine that they had that sense about empire. And perhaps in a much more deep-rooted way, because whatever we have now has not lasted for very long, whereas empire, a world of empire, had been going on for half a millennium. And so that means that if you think about the life trajectories of, let's say, a Hitler, it's not surprising that Hitler grew up reading fictional stories about the American West. It's not surprising that Hitler imagined that Germany should be a world power the way that the British were a world power, because that was normal. That was the way that things were. It's also not surprising that when Lenin thinks about communism, he thinks about it not on a national scale, but on a world scale, because that was a perfectly logical way to approach the problem. There's a reason why Lenin thought that if there was going to be a revolution, it could be and indeed had to be a world revolution. And that was because globalization had been created by 400 or 500 years of empire. So the very different kinds of ideologies in the period after the First World War, they're not just ideologies which are, you know, self-consistent or contradictory or different from one another or mirroring one another. They also have to do with a biographical experience. And the biographical experience is growing up in the 1880s or 1890s, or early 20th century, in a world of empire, in what, so to speak, had always been a world of empire, and then passing through the First World War and seeing many of those empires come down, and then imagining what could come next. And there are different answers to that question of what can come next after empire. Equality is one answer. Another empire is another answer. There are different kinds of answers, but to see the 20th century and the 21st, we have to set the stage in this way. All right, thank you very much.
1: 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Joe Ritchie is our general manager and editor. I'm David Barsamian. Thank you for listening.

Good morning, Salida, Colorado. It's 8 o'clock. And you are listening to KHEN LP 106.9, Salida, Colorado. Always said with a smile. Good morning.

0: coat of many colors. 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And this is Sunny Side Up with Rick White.
1: And Chief.
0: Chief's in with me this week. This is great. This is going to be great.
1: We're going to have a good time.
0: You realize I got some really good news this morning. Chief comes in on the four Thursdays with me, and he's been doing it probably 6 months now, and it's just really nice connect, and I'm very happy to have him as a volunteer. You are clear. You're a volunteer, right?
1: Oh, yeah. I haven't seen any money.
0: Uh-huh. Let's bring you up a little closer. And, so we have a good time down here.
1: We have a real good time. It's a beautiful morning. It was a nice, cool night last night in Salida. Hope everybody slept well.
0: So good. So for Thursday, and I found out from my friend Elaine Alamang across the parking lot at the community center that on the fourth Thursday, she gets donuts.
1: It was pretty nice coming in, and Rick had a donut waiting for me.
0: But that was on me. Next fourth Thursday, they're going to be on the greater Salida community, which we're here to entertain this morning.
1: That's right.
0: I hear that we have three fans out there that listen to us.
1: Yep.
0: Their names are Mo, Larry, and Curly. Do you know those guys?
1: I do. They're quite the laugh.
0: Yeah. Well, we opened with Dolly Parton, the late, great Dolly Parton. We'll be talking about her just a little bit more as we go through the day. What a loss. What a loss.
1: I think Dolly Parton was one of the only things left in America that everyone in America actually agreed on and liking.
0: You know what I mean? Everyone.
1: Everyone.
0: Yeah. The views expressed on this program are those of myself and my guest and do not necessarily reflect the views of KHEN staff, volunteers, underwriters, or the board of directors. That's our disclaimer.
1: We're covered now.
0: Do you ever read that on your show?
1: My show, Funk Up Your Life with DJ Silky Grooves on Sunday nights, 9 to 11 now.
0: 9 to 11? Oh, they gave you another hour?
1: I know. It's pretty generous. We're going to be getting funky for an extra hour now.
0: Nice.
1: But I don't usually read that because we just kind of keep to the music, man.
0: I hear you.
1: Yeah.
0: Well, I read that because this is what I think. Dolly Parton, we miss you. We loved you. And as our angel, I truly feel she's going to straighten some of this crap out. You know, we've got some problems as a society. Dolly has got our back. That's a view.
1: I think, you know, that's a great view, and I hope it holds true. I hope there's someone that's up there looking after us all in all the good ways, you know?
0: Yeah. Let's see. It doesn't say right here. Oh, in my I'm beginning to get a list of past artists, the late greats, like the late great Dolly Parton, and she's in there with Raw Malo. She's in there with Joe Ely, in separate playlists. So I've got a bunch of it here, and she had so many hits, and she was just a songwriting. I don't know. She said they just came to her all the time. She said she had maybe something like 3,000 of them. She'd open a drawer, and it would be something that she jotted down.
1: Well, it was cool the way she just spoke in general. She was kind of like a soft-spoken storyteller, just as she would speak in general, you know? So, like, it makes sense those great songs she wrote just kind of came, you know? I don't know. It's pretty cool.
0: Yeah. Dolly Parton, I'll look up something and I'll give you a little history to her. But the flags, I understand, are flying at half mast to her.
1: Really?
0: Yeah.
1: That's cool.
0: I heard that. I didn't notice this morning. You want to run down the post office and see?
1: I'll be right back.
0: We can do that sort of thing here. Let's see. Do you know what the date is? This last Thursday? It must be about the 27th of August. And beautiful weather in the Arkansas Valley. Beautiful. It's a little cool for August. Pleasantly.
1: I think it's awesome.
0: Yeah.
1: I think it's awesome. The weather's been great. Kids are going back to school. It's that kind of time. It feels like that time of year, you know, when it cools a little like that.
0: Yeah. Well, great to have you in here, Chief. And I'm going to put on another Dolly Parton song, and we're just going to cruise around. Do we have a guest this morning?
1: No, I don't think we do have one this
0: morning. Well, I had something lined up.
1: Oh, you did?
0: Yeah, and you know,
1: sometimes things fall through, you know?
0: Oh, gosh, you got to get used to it. You think you got a plan for the day? Oh, no.
1: Well,
0: Dolly has another idea for you.
1: That's right. Sometimes you got to pivot.
0: Well, I love this town. I love this radio station, and this one comes from Dolly Parton. It has to do with love.

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0: Chief, you're becoming a real pro.
1: I'm trying every week.
0: And I'm just kind of stretching out the, this one's about right. Speaking of Dolly Parton and angels and all that good stuff. Rest in peace. And we all wish you that.

0: all that heaven will allow. This is the way it should be, entertaining each other, wandering free, Americana in my heart and soul. The way it should be, community, safe and sound. Written by Gracie at Fibark. On the streets of Salida, she had the pop-up typewriter. Poems by donation. She just whipped that thing right out. I love it. And that's not all of it, but I've used it. And, you know, it's just funny where stuff comes from. All that heaven will allow, going out to the late, great Dolly Parton. I'll be right there, Chief. I've got Dolly. Rebecca Parton is an American singer, songwriter, actress, businesswoman, philanthropist who has had a 60-year career, a successful crossover artist. She's prominent in both country and pop music and has also acted in film and television. Ms. Parton released her first album, Hello, I'm Dolly, in 1967 and has recorded 50 studio albums. Yeah, rest in peace. What you got over there, Chief?
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0: You know, the A-Church, I'm involved there as I'm involved here at KHAN. They made the front cover of the Colorado Country Life, a monthly magazine that came through Sangre de Cristo Electric. And the article is really good, and I've gotten some extra copies, and they're around. The article, they used a church as a kind of the key. The key part of the article, and it's called Giving Space, Historic Buildings Serve New Purpose. And boy, do we have it going on over there at A-Church. Did you know that we're doing A-Church is doing a Sunday summer series? Chief?
1: I've heard about it.
0: Yeah.
1: They have some good shows going over there.
0: I don't think I've seen you there yet.
1: I have not been there. You are correct.
0: These are shows where the doors are at 3:15 on Sunday afternoon, show at 4 that go for about 2 hours, maybe 2.5. And it's been a very interesting undertaking, and we've had some great acts so far. We had Bruce Warren and Patsy O'Brien. They kind of opened it up. And the Integration Ensemble, Rupert Waits, Sarah Golden, and Sad Hands. Sad Hands were great. They're kind of a local country Americana band, I would say. Ryan Erickson is the leader.
1: It's a really good band. I like those guys a lot.
0: And coming up this Sunday, August 30th, this is a big deal, folks. Ron Thomason and Heidi Clare. Ron Thomason, bluegrass icon and mandolinist who started the Dry Branch Fire Squad in 1976. He is well known for traditional mountain music, sharp wit, and storytelling. Heidi Clare, an accomplished fiddler, singer, and band leader of groups like Atagalop, and the Goose Tatums. So we're very excited to have these guys. This kind of came together at the last minute, and this is a, let's see, how can I say that? Normal ticket price is less for this special show with Ron Thomason and Heidi Clare. And we've had very good advanced ticket sales. We love these people. They're from Westcliff. Ron Thomason is in his early 80s now, and you know, God, these musicians, they just go and go. But they're talking about, these are their, he's done his final show with the Dry Branch Fire Squad. And they're doing three shows this season. And A Church is one of them, one in Westcliff, and one called the Hardly Strictly Bluegrass Festival in San Francisco. Are you familiar with that?
1: I'm not. I haven't been to San Francisco too many times.
0: Yeah, the Hardly Strictly Bluegrass Festival takes place the first weekend about in October. Seven stages, hot, top-end acts, and free to the public, put on by the estate of Warren Hellman, who was a very generous man and also had made a lot of money, and then decided he was done doing that and he wanted to put on a bluegrass festival. He started it in the year 2000 with one stage and a few acts, and then it just grew from that.
1: Wow.
0: More people than you've ever seen.
1: It's crazy. You said seven stages?
0: Seven stages.
1: Wow.
0: And so Ron Thomason and Heidi Clare, that's one you do not want to miss. And then Red and the Paper Flowers with Sturt's Duo. Red and the Paper Flowers is a music blend of Appalachian jazz, Appalachian folk, and folkgrass. The group is based in Red's hometown of Knoxville, Tennessee. Colorado bass Sturt's is serene and folksy with melodic vocals soaring over the lower string instruments. Huh. Red and the Paper Flowers, that's September the 6th. And then you've got one that's coming up on the 13th.
1: I do. This is going to be a hot ticket, real hot ticket. The West Texas Exiles live at A Church, Salida, Colorado, September 13th. Doors are at 3:15 p.m. and shows at 4 p.m. Western attire is encouraged.
0: Is that right?
1: Yes, sir.
0: What do you got?
1: I got a 10-gallon hat and, and some dungarees. You know, and a pearl snap I could wear down there.
0: Yeah, I've got a pearl snap, and I'm digging around over here, and I'm going to find that West Texas Exiles, and let's see what might be suitable for morning. So that'll be an early afternoon show. Tickets are going fast for that one, so make sure you get your tickets in time. And let's see. They have two CDs and a third one on the way, and they've been here three times. This will be the third visit, and they come from Austin, Texas, and I, because of my involvement the way that it is, I consider them dear friends and very excited to have them coming. And they have two CDs, one in the can, I would say. And the first one's called Volume 1. The second one's called 8,000 Days. And we're going to play Cut 1, Volume 1 from the West Texas Exiles. Get out for this one, folks. Look forward to seeing you.

0: West Texas Exiles. Yeah, we're having fun in here, but we're not going to play that song. I've got it going on here, Chief. I've got it going on kind of like maybe too fast, too many things.
1: We get a little ahead of ourselves sometimes, you know? It's okay.
0: And I welcome people to come in here and see how these shows are done. It's a comedy show to come in and see how these the Thursday Sunny Side Up is. There is stuff spread all over the place. We've got lots to talk about. There's lots going on in this town. And we're lucky for it. We're very, very lucky for it. And before we get to that, I want to say that the Salida Moth is back. And it's time for auditions. The theme this season is shelter in place, seeking, finding, and losing home. The Salida Moth is a storytelling event. Come prepared to audition your personal narrative. Sign up to schedule a time for your audition. We welcome voices of all ages. Auditions held at a church. The first was August the 25th from 5 to 7. The next one is August the 29th. That's a Saturday from 3 till 5. With the event taking place on Friday, October 23rd, and Saturday, October 24th. Yeah, try that. Have you ever told one of those moth stories, Chief?
1: I haven't. At first, I can be honest, I was a little afraid to stand up and speak in front of people like
0: you
1: that.
0: You think?
1: that kind of intimidated me. But I do, I've been to several of the moths, and it's great to see people share their story, to see people be vulnerable. I mean, some of the stories are really heartaching. Some of them are really funny, and it's just... For someone to stand up in front of a bunch of people they don't necessarily know and be vulnerable and share something personal to them it's really cool to see it and be there. It's really cool.
0: I told a story at our last moth, and what was the name of it? If I could think of what the theme was, had to do with the moment, I can't think of the right word, but anyway, it was quite an exercise. They're memorized, and so you're not up there with notes, and that kind of changes the game for me. And but I got it recorded, and I listened to it, and I listened to it, and I listened to it, and then I got up there to do it. Oh my God, to a full house. That oh. Because the lights were on and you couldn't really see the crowd so much from the stage. And then as your lights become adjusted, I went, oh my God, this place is packed. I was sweating.
1: It's intimidating. But, you know, public speaking is something that I think is important, you know, and sharing is important. So if you got the chutzpah, the gumption to get up and do it, come out to the tryouts.
0: Yeah. What do you got over there?
1: I was going to tell everybody about the pet of the week this week.
0: Pet of the week?
1: I mean, I know you guys have been waiting, but here it is. Drum roll, please. The pet of the week is Heidi, a 7-year-old female German Shepherd mix. She's friendly and loving, and that's down at the Ark Valley Humane Society. Go down and see Heidi, the German Shepherd mix.
0: And you can get more information at 719-395-2727. And, I had a German Shepherd. I've had many, many dogs. And this German Shepherd, her name was Abby. And she was by far the smartest dog we had through all of those years. She knew where you were going. She was out there in front of you. We lived on a large property, so there's a short drive to wherever on the property you were headed, and she would meet you there, whether you were out here or up here. And then the other thing I found interesting about her, she would, Abby would go with her mom, my wife, out for errands one day, and she would sleep the whole time in the car, just in the back seat of the truck, just asleep. and she knew that that was her place. We're going to be gone all day. I'm going to catch up on some rest.
1: You know, smart. Sounds like a smart dad.
0: Yeah. God, this is great. We've got some more stuff going on, but I'm going to go back to this. Go back to the music just for a moment. And this one comes from Neil Young, and it's got a great message to it. And this is Sunny Side Up with Rick Wyatt
1: and Chief.

0: That one goes out to my co-host this morning, Chief Winston. Good to see you.
1: It's always good to see you, Rick.
0: Oh, I have so much fun in here. I've moved back over to the sunny side up.

0: songwriter Tish Inahosa. Have you ever heard of Tish Inahosa?
1: No.
0: I've been a fan for a long, long time. And she's going to be there September the 10th, which I think is a Thursday. And it will be more of a regular evening show, 6:15 doors, 7 o'clock show. And just yesterday, and this is sort of in just the talk on that Thursday, they're going to try to get here by about 11 o'clock on Thursday for a performance interview, and I'm going to stay late that day. I'll take a break between 10 and 11, but it's not all put together. Some of this stuff, there's so many moving parts right. that it doesn't always come together.
1: Well, I hope it does. Come together in the best way possible.
0: That's a good show. She draws quite an audience, and you know what? I'm going to do a little switchy here. You got something to talk about over there?
1: Sure. 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They are open from 10 a.m. to 5 p.m. Monday through Friday. That's Hilton Home.
0: Thank you, Chief. I'm going to go with a song from Tish Inahosa's 2003 release called Dreaming from the Labyrinth. And what I have is three albums. And I am very excited to have her visit a church on September 10th, Thursday, September 10th. This is called God's Own Open Road.

0: good morning, good morning, good morning. God's Own Open Road. That's going to be a good show. God, we've got just, they're lined up and people are calling. One of my marketing things I do over at A Church is for the guests that, guest artists that come through, tell a friend. Tell a friend. And so that's what's been happening. We were given your name by so-and-so, and they're doing a cold call. We'd like to come through Salida in whatever month. We're starting to book into 2027. It's very cool to see what's going on.
1: That's real cool.
0: Yeah. And there's also a Salida Theater Project show coming up. I don't have anything to speak to you about it this morning, but watch for that. And the best place to keep up with what's going on over there is at achurchsalida.org.
1: It's been really cool that there have been a lot more shows, and it's been way more regular, and A Church has been super consistent as in the last couple of years with great music and the theater that's been coming through has been really cool too.
0: Yeah, and out there quite a ways, we're going to have a Halloween party down there with Santa Rios.
1: Oh my goodness, that sounds like a good time.
0: Yeah, we're going to try to keep that early, and it's... let's see. I would say that it's not a fundraiser. We feel like we're always asking this community for support. This is more to be a fun event. And that's not to say that there won't be a charge at the door. It'll be very reasonable. There'll be a costume contest. And come to have a good time. And this town loves Halloween.
1: Oh, yeah. Oh, yeah.
0: Yeah. This town loves to dress up.
1: It's a good time. Dressing up, having fun.
0: It's out of control, Chief. I went to the Rocky Horror party a couple of weeks ago. It was the first time I'd ever had pantyhose on. Have you ever had pantyhose on?
1: I think I wore it on my head as like a bank robber one time for a Halloween costume.
0: Oh, that is funny.
1: I don't think I ever put them on my legs.
0: Well, they sent me down to Walmart. I was supposed to get fishnet stockings, and they didn't have those. And I was like, well, I can't show up with nothing.
1: I'm so glad you took it so serious.
0: And they raised a bunch of money for the Rocky Horror Show. And, thank you for coming out. It was a karaoke dance party. It was a lot of fun.
1: That sounds fun.
0: Yeah.
1: I know that Cahen's done a lot of those over the years, Halloween parties. You know, that's kind of been their thing for kind of like, hey, let's give back a little, like, community get together. The Halloween parties have always been the big KN deal.
0: Yeah, and they're kind of coming back. It really got dampened down during the pandemic. KN is welcome at this event, but they aren't really a co-sponsor this time.
1: Cool.
0: They've got too much stuff going on
1: here.
0: That's
1: true, they do.
0: Have you seen Lisa Ledwith lately?
1: No, she's been busy.
0: She's running around. Yeah. You don't see her.
1: Exactly. I get emails, but I haven't seen her a lot lately.
0: Oh, she's doing great down here. Yeah. I'm very inspired by how the community radio station is doing at this time under her direction, and also Savannah Cordova. I can never say enough about what she is doing for her community radio station.
1: Heck yeah.
0: I'm about to choke on something here, Chief. So I'm going to go back to the music. This comes from Nicolette Good. All the time in the world, that's what we have. All the time in the world.

0: All the time in the world. What do you got?
1: Well, I can tell you what's going on here in Salida today. Today's the 27th Thursday. We got from 6 to 8 p.m., Jamie Jams performs throwback sing-alongs and high-energy sets where everybody gets in on the fun at Moonlight Pizza and Brew Pub. And then from 6:30 to 8 p.m., Riverside Live, it's the free summer concert series in Riverside Park, features Mo Sham Pimple and the Miso Horns. Bring your own blanket or chairs. That's going to be a fun one.
0: Mm-hmm.
1: And then at 7 p.m., there's karaoke night at the Victoria Tavern at 143 North F Street. And then from 5 to 8, award-winning blues man Joe Waters performs every Thursday at the Drift-In Bar and Grill out at Independent Whitewater, and that's from 5 to 8 with Joe Waters.
0: Independent Whitewater, they are underwriters of this community radio station, and what a time that's been had out there. The Joe Waters Thursday night thing is a popular thing. I've gotten out there many times. I really enjoy his entertainment, his songwriting skill, his guitar skill, his performance skill. At his age is just really impressive. He came in on my show here Monday afternoon at the beginning of the summer for a performance interview on the Bacon Lubbock tomato sandwich. And he is going to come in one more time before the end of his season here. And this next one, I asked for him to come in with the full gear. He plays a snare drum with one foot, a bass drum with another foot. He plays harp. He's playing guitar. He sings.
1: He's got a lot going on.
0: He doesn't dance.
1: No.
0: But he does have it going on, and I look forward to that. And that'll be one of the Mondays between now and September 18th or something like that. He says he's got to leave and go to a wedding or something. Yeah. So we're going back to the music, and we'll come back at the top of the hour. Or you got something else over there?
1: I mean, I can tell you about... 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With three branches in Chaffee County and five across the state, High Country Bank has supported Colorado for over 135 years with a range of banking opportunities. High Country Bank also prioritizes philanthropy through their funding of local nonprofits. Member FDIC, Equal Housing Lender, NMLS number 419324.
0: Yeah, and did you hear, let me see, I've got a couple things. We can go this way just for a minute or two. Did you hear that the Salida Community Center is becoming the Chamber of Commerce, or the Chamber of Commerce is moving into the Salida Community Center?
1: I did. They're going to combine the two.
0: Mm-hmm.
1: To kind of save some resources, I think, right?
0: Yeah, and so they are going to have an open... a meet and greet on Friday, October 2, from 5 to 7 at the Salida Community Center, 305 F Street in Salida. Share your thoughts on your chamber. Simple advertisers, website demonstration, partnership sign-up, and renewals. Friday, October 2. Well, because of this little transfer going on, they've got a whole bunch of flyers for different things that are going on in communities around here. And this one comes from the Wet Mountain Valley, and I won't go into what all's in there. It's kind of a short, maybe 1, 2, 3, 4-page, nice color. Tells you about how to get there, what to do once you're there. And it says on the front of it, I like this, Wet Mountain Valley, relax, adjust your attitude to our altitude.
1: I like that.
0: That's good. I love stuff like that. I'm going to play this Julian Welsh song, and we'll be back for the top of the hour. Thank you for joining in. Sunny Side Up with Rick White.
1: And Chief.

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0: 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P.O. Box 596, Salida, Colorado, 81201. KHEN.org on the World Wide Web. You are tuned in to Sunny Side Up with Rick White.
1: And Chief.
0: And we've got it going on in here. Did you know that I accept text messages at my shows at 408-761-3511? And I get a number of them. I get more of them from our distant listeners on the on my Monday afternoon show. And actually, if you do one of these morning shows, you get to shamelessly plug your afternoon show. I'll let you do this one day, but you're not quite ready yet.
1: I'm not yet there yet.
0: Bacon Lubbock tomato sandwich with Rick White. An exploration of Jesus.
1: That scared me.
0: We both jumped. You got to really be careful. You get the desk all loaded up with stuff. Bacon Lubbock tomato sandwich with Rick White. An exploration of the music born around Lubbock, Texas, beginning with Buddy Holly and using Lubbock's West Texas Walk of Fame as a guide through the musical heart of Texas. From there, we will continue with other performers in the country, singer-songwriter, Americana genre. And let's see, last week was episode 395, so I'm kind of creeping up toward number 400.
1: That's a milestone, huh?
0: It is. I've been at it a little less than 8 years, and when I started, I wouldn't have thought that it would have gone on this long, but I'm not going anywhere.
1: You're not going anywhere at all.
0: I don't know. I'm a little tempted to go somewhere now that Dolly Parton's not with us anymore.
1: Right.
0: I'm a big fan of hers.
1: I mean,
0: as we all are.
1: Yeah.
0: And so anyway, coming up on episode 400, and that will be a special show. I don't know exactly what I'm going to do for it yet, but I have a lot of fun in there, and it's been just inspiring.
1: You got 5 weeks to figure it out.
0: Is it only 5 weeks?
1: I think, right?
0: Oh, it should be about that. Yeah. Oh, gosh. Who would have ever thought? Who would have ever thought? I play a little bit of rock and roll on that show. I kind of go all over the place.
1: It's a good show. I like the variety of tunes. You always play good, thoughtful songs.
0: Thank you. And I got a bunch of text messages about my last show, and all of our shows here at KHEN are archived. And do you listen on our app at all?
1: I do. Yeah, it's kind of...
0: That thing works good.
1: It's cool, because when you can't catch shows, like, I've just started getting in the Monica Electronica show.
0: Oh, yeah.
1: It's just all over the place and fun. And when I'm on road trips, I can get on the app and listen to KHEN while I'm out on the road, you know?
0: Yeah, her show's called Tangents.
1: Yep.
0: And there was a point, I think she's back now, but there was a point where she was doing her show from overseas, doing it very remotely like that. And I've always said this, let's see, Tangents, and I just love the next part, with Monica Electronica. What a name.
1: It's cool. Her production's real good on her show, too, like how she lays everything out. I think I need to take some pointers.
0: Yeah, and you know, it does really help to watch other DJs and stuff. And this is a kind of dated calendar, but...
1: Yeah, there's some new slots. People moved around this month, huh?
0: Yeah, I hear that. Oh, goodness. I don't have the studio copy of the current schedule, but, you know, we offer these Sunny Side Up shows 5 days a week. 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And on Fridays, Sunny Side Up with Jim Lofgren. And I'm not sure if Casey's coming back on Saturday mornings right now or not. 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And then Tangents with Monica Latronica at 7 o'clock on Saturdays. Do you have different information than that?
1: That sounds right, but it could have changed. I definitely think all those that you read are the same times.
0: Yeah. Yeah, so anyway, I got to get my calendar updated here. And I suggest that people drop by the station and just see what's going on down here. We've got it going on. And drop by and get one of our calendars and keep it next to your computer or next to on your refrigerator and get to know your community radio station. This is a good one.
1: You want to show you're local, too. It's local as it gets. Buy a T-shirt. Everybody that's local has a KN T-shirt.
0: Yeah, agreed. Great idea. Let's see. I'm going to go back to the Mavericks here. And I play this song quite a bit. It's called Back in Your Arms Again, and that's how I feel about Salida, Colorado. I lived here in the early 80s, and I can't believe that I am back here. It is just it is the hands of an angel at work.
1: Ooh. Ooh. I like that.

0: What are we going to do next, Chief?
1: Well, I can tell you about our garage sales this week.
0: Yeah, let's do it.
1: All right. We got a large rummage sale, multiple families, August 29th from 8 a.m. to 12 p.m. at 235 West 10th Street.
0: Oh, yeah, that's going to be a good one.
1: Yep, big rummage sale, West 10th Street, 8 a.m. to 12 p.m. on the 29th. And then also on the 29th, which is Saturday, a large yard sale, kitchen, travel, workout, tons of books, and lots of free stuff. And that's going to be at 7069 McCoy Street, Salida, from 8 a.m. to 2 p.m. And then the last one is on the 28th and 29th only. It's a carport sale at 416 Chipeta Avenue in Poncha Springs. It's got camping, plants, tools, sewing, and more. So check those out this weekend.
0: And do you get out for those yard sales? Seems like I've seen you before.
1: I'm a yard saler. I like to get out there and say ahoy and see what I can find in the treasures available in our lovely county.
0: The treasures available are the conversation with the other yard sales. Sailors. Yeah. Yard sailors. Are you a yard sailor?
1: I'm a yard sailor. I'm out there on the high seas.
0: Yeah, I just have good time. I've been going on my scooter of late, and I can pull up to at the yard sale and sometimes just know I don't need to take my helmet off or anything. I just kind of look, keep moving. Others like, oh, this is going to be good. Take the helmet off and put your hat on. And but the socialization part of the yard sales is something, especially in this small town, we all know each other pretty much. And you know a few more if you were getting out to these yard sales. And those are a regular feature of the Sunny Side Up with Rick White and
1: Chief.
0: When I started this Sunny Side Up, probably about 5 years ago, they said, because we were trying to fill up the Sunny Side Up schedule, and I said, okay, I'll take Thursdays. And, you know, you got to be in here at 8 o'clock in the morning.
1: Yep.
0: It's been really good. They said, well, what are you going to talk about? I said, well, I thought I'd talk about the local yard sales. And they said, when would you like to start? Did you see any new babies in there?
1: I did. Announcements here.
0: No, usually they come with a picture from the heart of the Rockies.
1: I didn't see any new babies this.
0: Okay, that's all right.
1: No new babies. I'll keep scrolling through here.
0: Yeah, that's okay. You know, let's talk about, I'll tell you when you get there. I heard from listeners by text that they like the paper shuffle.
1: Oh, here's a new babies.
0: There's two of them.
1: Two new arrivals.
0: You take one, I'll take the other.
1: Okay. The first new arrival is Gia Opal Viola. Melanie and Nicholas Viola of Salida are the new parents of daughter Gia Opal Viola. She was born at 8:49 a.m. at August 6th at Heart of the Rockies Medical Center. She weighed 7 pounds, 2 ounces, and measured 20 inches long.
0: Yeah.
1: Gia Opal Viola.
0: Yeah, she looks happy.
1: And then we got one more.
0: Yeah. And then we'll talk about this other thing over here. Lucille Catherine DeWitt. Anna Stonehouse and Dan DeWitt of Buena Vista are the new parents of a daughter, Lucille Catherine DeWitt. She was born at 2:21 a.m. on August the 3rd at Heart of the Rockies Regional Medical Center's Family Birthing Center in Salida. Weighed 7 pounds, 2 ounces, and measured 19 inches long. Grandparents from out of the area and great-grandparents from out of the area. Well, congratulations to both you people. I find that kind of, both you families, I find it interesting that both of these babies are 7 pounds and 2 ounces, but one was 19 inches long and the other was 20. And what a smile on Gia Opal Viola. Beautiful, beautiful baby. And then, did you get out for this, Chief? Dog Days Art Show introduces Fido Fashion.
1: I did not.
0: I was at the Box of Bubbles last weekend, and I forgot to go. I meant to.
1: So they're dog costumes? And
0: oh, gosh, dog everything.
1: I'd like that.
0: Yeah, you would.
1: I never get it. I love dogs. I think they're the greatest. So anything they're involved in, I like.
0: Do you have one?
1: I have one, Kona. She's a good dog, right? She's suffering from a little. She tore her toenail, so she's got to wear the dog cone of shame right now.
0: On her foot.
1: Yep.
0: I have a grand dog. His name was Luigi, and he was one of the most vibrant miniature French bulldogs, and he was just love life. But you know, sometimes purebreds come with little things. Well, he had a habit of dragging his front paw, and he'd just wear them raw. And it wasn't what his final demise was, but it was just like, it was just, he was so in love with life that he was moving faster than what he could carry himself.
1: Right.
0: Luigi, rest in peace. I'm going to go back to the music. We'll be back at you. Chief says he's got to get out to the high side and needs to leave here in a little bit.
1: I'm going to the drift in today.
0: The high side.
1: Drift in.
0: The drift in, who are underwriters of this community radio station. And did you tell me that what's the schedule for going through the rest of the summer?
1: So the drift will, guys, if you like the drift in, it's our summer playground, fun spot. We got a couple weeks left, and I think until Labor Day is our Memorial through Labor Day, or our main operating hours or time, and then there's a couple weekends after that. So pay attention and keep your eyes open to see those dates.
0: Yeah, and Cahen's going to have an event out there on October the 4th. I don't have the flyer on it. But become a part of your local radio station. There are so many ways to become a part of this. You can become a DJ. You can become a downloader. We're looking for some downloaders, I understand. We've collected just of late a couple very good techie guys, because it takes a lot to keep this thing right, and it's easy for something to go wrong, and it could be a ground wire, it could be a loose wire, it could be just something not plugged in quite all the way, and it takes a lot to know how to narrow down. We've had there was a buzz in here in the last few weeks, and what where's that coming from? And I don't hear a buzz. but I did.
1: Not anymore.
0: Yeah.
1: Yeah, and it's also, not to mention, it's a lot of fun coming down here, hanging out with people, and helping out community radio.
0: The little yellow building on 3rd Street, we are so proud of. And one of my favorite things is I like to make phone calls and text messages and stuff like that from the other side of this front window and on the front porch of Cahen. It's just a great place to watch the world, Salida's world, go by. Got a song here from the late, great Joe Ely from Austin, Texas. This is called Roll Again, and we'll be right back.

temptation, sang the preacher. Damn frustration, sang the teacher.

0: Well, I don't know about you, Chief, but I've had a good time in here this morning. I've still got about a half hour, a little more than that to go. But always a pleasure to be with you here in your little idyllic town, our little idyllic town, which creates a very idyllic lifestyle for us. And we all love each other and we are just so lucky to have that in as a part of our lives, the interconnection, the human interconnection, the way it should be, community, safe and sound. Are we done with all the underwriters and stuff?
1: No, I got some more for us.
0: You got some more?
1: Yep.
0: Oh, man. We're going to put you to work before you get out of here.
1: That's right. I'd like to tell everyone, KHEN is supported by Coffee by Topo.
0: Oh, yeah.
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0: That's nice. Yeah, Coffee by Topo. And Katie is the owner down there. And she came in. She was a great guest and just very comfortable and witty, I would say, on air. And we do welcome you down here. And one of the other ways is info@khen.org. You can send them an email that basically says anything. Yeah, I'm interested in your downloading, or I want to be on that show with that Sunny Side Up show with Rick White
1: and Chief.
0: And you know, the best way to start that, don't just show up, but we'll probably get, if you have something really good to talk about and you just show up, we can probably make that work.
1: This is community radio. Come down and tell the community what's going on.
0: What is going on? Yeah. So what am I doing today? I usually need a nap. This is pretty stressful.
1: Stressing out.
0: That bacon Lubbock tomato sandwich is kind of very much based on the music of Lubbock, Texas, and one of the big ones that came out of there is Buddy Holly. This comes from him.
2: Yeah, we're rolling.
3: Okay.
4: Quiet, boys. Hey, Charlie.

0: True Love Ways. No, we're not going to listen to that one.
1: Well, some funk up your life material right there.
0: You want me to text that to you?
1: I know who that was. Barry White, the great Barry White.
0: Want to sing me a couple bars?
1: That's for the night evening shows. We'll save that for the evening.
0: You're the first, my last, my everything.
1: That's right.
0: That comes off of a very short little... the compilation CD, I guess I'd call it, Weddings of a Lifetime. Did you go to any weddings this season?
1: This season, no. I'm almost 50, and all my wedding friends got married in my mid-20s and stuff. I was the best man in 7 weddings in 1 year. It was awful. It was fun, but I was broke. But that was like in my late 20s.
0: Yeah, that can be kind of a big deal to be the best man, huh?
1: Oh, you got to pay for a lot of stuff. Bachelor parties and all this stuff. It was an expensive time of life for me.
0: And all of that stuff is gone so, I don't know. You don't just go down to the High Side Bar and Grill and have a bachelor party. No, you fly to so-and-so and you rent a bus and then you visit a whole bunch of distilleries or wineries or whatever. And also the bachelorette parties. Now, you do see the bachelorette parties coming through Salida, and it's just these group of women, and they're having a great time together. I love that part. I also, one of the things I really love about this town is the night of senior prom.
1: Oh, yeah.
0: How the kids... young adults come out and they're dressed in their finery and they're just excited to be going to the prom and stuff. And I heard of this. I don't have anything to speak of it in front of me, but apparently there is a group that collects prom type dresses. And when it gets to be pre-prom time, the women can come down and look through some of these things. I just love the idea.
1: I think that's a good idea because, I mean, let's be real. You're not wearing prom dresses all the time. It's like a once in a year, once in a lifetime thing, kind of.
0: I hardly ever wear mine.
1: Oh.
0: My gosh. Well, this is going to be fun. I think Chief is going to leave me at this point. And so I've got a song here. And what are your closing thoughts of the day, Chief?
1: I hope everybody has a great rest of your week. We're coming up on the weekend. Be nice to everybody and enjoy the changing of the seasons. And get out there and enjoy the last few days, the last of the summer, and prepare for the fall, man. Be nice to everybody.
0: And I'm sure I'll see you again before then, but you'll be in toward the end of of next month, the 4th Thursday.
1: Yep.
0: And... yeah, always a pleasure to have you in here. Sunny Side Up with Rick White.
1: And Chief.
0: And this comes from Raul Malo. A change is gonna come, and I'll be right back. Thank you, Chief.
1: Thank you, guys.

A change is gonna come. A change is gonna come. And Chief Winston is out of here. And he, as he told you, it's just for a few weeks more, and then he's going to be in here for the whole Sunnyside Up show with me on Thursdays. And what a fun thing that has been to have regular co-host Chief on the fourth Thursday, Bill Rogers on the third Thursday, Joan Lobeck on the second Thursday, and Rick White in here by himself on the first Thursday of the month. Thursday mornings, if you don't have anything better to do, tune in. A change is going to come. And so let's see, I've got some more things here. Did you know that 32.7% of people in our rural mountain region have skipped health care due to cost? Chaffee County Clinic provides basic medical, dental, harm reduction, and behavioral health navigation. The Chaffee Community Clinic is in Salida on Mondays and Tuesdays in Buena Vista from noon till 4. For more information, call Chaffee County Public Health at 719-539-4510, and we thank them for their support. Kind of winding down here a little bit. This comes from Rye Cooter.

I think it's going to work out fine. Rye Cooter, that comes off of his bop, Till You Drop. As you regular listeners know, I basically sit in here with a pile of paperwork all over the place and the mountain mail, and working today with Thursday, August 27th. Kind of a big paper this time. On the front page, Lucky Duckies Enjoy Some Rain. Event raises $22,000 for the Salida Sunrise Rotary Club. Picture of ex-mayor P.T. Wood as he's looking at his costume rubber duck. And a nice picture of Brianna Medina, KW Construction Office Manager, holds her hand-decorated Lucky Ducky covered in an estimated 20,000 rhinestones, which she glued on individually herself. She said it took her 22 hours and she won second place in Best Decorated Duck. Let's run down the results of the Lucky Duck race. In the platinum race, the HRRMC OR staff won first, XL Energy won second, and Commissioner P.T. Wood won third place in the platinum. In the gold race, NAVSYS Corporation, they won first, Monarch Spur RV Park won second, Chaffee County Printing Center won third. Silver race, Moonlight Goldens first, Rick Paul Potts won second, and Kathy Frieschlag. And best decorated, Commissioner P.T. Wood, KW Restoration and Construction, and number three, Hippie Radio. Another thing on the front of the paper this morning, Pete Snyder aims to revive rails, not replace with trails. Colorado's experiencing a bit of a rail revival right now, Pete Snyder said from a sweaty, sun-hot seat at Bonnie and Clyde's August 17th. Part of this railroad revival is a proposed mountain rail from Denver to Steamboat Springs, which is slated to start at the end of the year. And he has a idea of bringing back the Union Pacific Railroad as a tourist railroad. His dream includes running a 3- to 5-car train from Salida to Buena Vista with hope of adding Leadville. Snyder wants to preserve a piece of history and in

0: his estimation, vital existing infrastructure that could also serve as a solution to the region's growing traffic congestion. Wow. Wouldn't the late great Forrest Whitman be happy to see that in the paper this morning? Forrest Whitman, a community member still missed by his community and this radio station, and he was a dear friend of mine. And he has a show, had a show, it ran for about 5 years on the rails, and it's a podcast show. And those are still available at our website, khen.org. And go to podcasts and go to On the Rails. And I do talk to people who listen, not regularly, but just kind of check in with that to hear his voice again. He was a very colorful character. So I decided I'm going to put on Train Song. I've got a pretty good playlist of Train songs I developed when he was living and we were doing On the Rails together. This one comes from The Seldom Seen.
1: Thank you.

Old Train from the Seldom Seen. We've got about 11 minutes before the top of the hour, and I'm going to have to get out of here, but always like putting on those Train songs. And what else? How about this one? I'm just going to kind of cruise on out of here. Keep in mind that the best place to find out what's going on at A Church is achurchsalida.org. 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We are very proud of what we bring you. I've listened to community radio stations for a lot of my life, and I tell you what, you have a jewel here in broadcasting on the World Wide Web, and as I often say, we are very proud of what we bring you. It's been a gas this morning. Thanks to Chief for coming in and joining me on this fourth Thursday. And let's go with this one, Bruce Springsteen's Tucson Train.

Yeah, Tucson train. We're paging through the paper here. This is a Cahan DJ. Dustin Tidwell presents 12-year-old painting journey displayed at 127 East 1st Street to be showcased on to the public on August 29th. Other guest artists are Jade Witten and David Drake. The art is part of an abstract and pop. Is a combination of abstract and pop. After 12 years of painting for himself as a form of processing and therapy, Dustin Tidwell will display his healing journey August 29th, 127 East 1st Street, Salida, with doors opening at 6. The show is titled Painted Medicine. Gotta get out to see that. Is that Friday? No, that's Saturday night, right? Let me turn. Yeah, Saturday night. Doors at 6 o'clock. And good luck with that, Dustin. Nice picture in the paper of his many, many works. Great DJ here. He does the show on Wednesdays. You Made It Here from there. Does a great job with his show. And let's see, I think now I can go a little longer than that. I saw something in here. I'm still on that train list. And what was that one? A ton of train songs. I love them all. And I can't. First Train West, I think, was the name of it. Down, I hope everybody's had a good time this morning. I certainly have. You know, I can't find that song, so I'm going to play you this one. And this is going to be me saying goodbye for the day. I'll see you around town. Rick White and the Sunny Side Up. At your community radio station, khen.org. We'll see ya.

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4: 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I'm Maeve Conran, the coalition's managing editor. 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
4: After that, we'll hear about research being done at the Rocky Mountain Biological Laboratory.
8: People come together to work together to solve the world's greatest problems and understanding of Earth as a system.
4: And we round out the show to hear why some trees survived this season's wildfires, while others were left in ash.
9: The very composition of how aspen trees and aspen stands are built is fundamentally different.
4: From Rocky Mountain Community Radio, it's the Regional Roundup. But first, some news from around the region. Just a month after the Trump administration reduced Bears Ears National Monument to just 10% of its original size, Utah Senator Mike Lee is trying to undo the monument's resource management plan. Approved in 2025, the plan was created in partnership with the five tribal nations that made up the Bears Ears Commission. Our rural climate reporter, Caroline Yonas, has more.
10: Both Bears Ears and Grand Staircase Escalante National Monuments were reduced in size by 90% under President Trump. Seven mining claims were filed in the Bears Ears area just days after the reduction, and another two were filed in the Grand Staircase area earlier this month. Steve Block with the Southern Utah Wilderness Alliance says even smaller mining operations have consequences.
11: Roads, pollution, new surface activities like clearing an area so you can explore for whatever it is you think might be there. And in these most special public lands, those mining activities leave lasting damage.
10: When Trump shrank the monuments, the proclamation said that new mining claims were banned until September 11th. Block says because of that, the BLM should reject these claims, though he says this could be an indicator of even more attempts to ramp up mining and drilling on public lands in the weeks and months to come. Caroline Yanez, Rocky Mountain Community Radio.
4: There has been an increase in sightings of bears coming into towns across the region this summer. Colorado Parks and Wildlife has received at least 6,000 reports of bear encounters this year alone, and the numbers are increasing. Several local governments in the Roaring Fork Valley on Colorado's Western Slope have partnered with CPW in an ad campaign to raise awareness and to give consistent information about living with bears. KDNK's Marilyn Gleason spoke with reporter Catalina Villarreal about some of the takeaways from the campaign.
12: Can you sum up some of the goals of this advertising campaign, what they're going to try to get people to do?
13: So they have the Bearwise tips A few of them are to secure your trash and recycling and food with locks and indoors. Also, if you feed pets outside, do not leave any pet food outside and lock that up also. And if you do feed them outside, clean up right away so that those smells don't linger. And if you're in a area that's super prone to bears, don't keep bird feed out either, as that is very nutrient dense for those bears, very attractive to them. They specified to coordinate communication between neighbors. So if you're in a neighborhood and you have a bear and it went through the trash, you know, on one of your neighbors, you want to communicate with them and try to keep everyone up to date with the current information so that people aren't out of the loop and aren't unaware of what to do, what's going on with the bears. And if there is any incident, to call the CPW office if it's, you know, breaking into trash or cars. But if it's just wandering down the street, you don't have to call them for that.
4: That was reporter Catalina Villarreal speaking with KDNK's Marilyn Gleason about the increased bear activity this year and Colorado Parks and Wildlife's efforts to educate the public. As women age, they often face physical challenges from decreased bone density to menopause. And research shows that women after age 62 are more socially isolated than men. But a mountain biking group in the Roaring Fork Valley on Colorado's western slope could be a one-stop shop for aging well. Aspen Public Radio's Hannah Weaver followed along recently to get a glimpse of the physical and social benefits of the group.
14: It's golden hour in Snowmass Village, and a group of four women is mounting their bikes at Lot 6 near the mall. One of the riders worries that she won't be able to keep up with the rest of the group. Her friend Sarah Shaw isn't having it.
15: You know what? You always say that, and then you kick butt. That's
14: true, Sarah.
15: Somehow it just... you pull it out.
14: With that encouragement, they head up the road to the trails. After zigzagging down the Snowmass ski area, the women recoup on a dirt road toward the end of their ride.
5: That was so fast and fun.
6: Yeah. Oh, yeah, that bottom part there was nice and smooth. Yeah.
14: It's a smaller turnout tonight, but for the better part of 15 years, the group has been a constant in many of these women's lives. The group is called Girls Outside and was founded in part by Rachel Brenneman.
16: We were just so sick of riding with dudes.
14: She couldn't make it out last week, but most Tuesdays, she's the one leading the charge up the trails. The other members say she's been the glue that's kept the group going strong all these years.
16: There's not pressure or intimidation or fear. There's just like women coming together to like share their love for being on bikes and being outside and being together.
14: The women have fond memories of treacherous rides speeding down the trails in pitch black night.
16: It's pretty incredible that it has lasted this long.
14: There have been a few accidents here and there. It's an inherent risk that comes with mountain biking. So some of them are taking it just a little easier as they've gotten older.
16: We used to be faster and more competitive, and I think over the years we've just gotten to be a little bit more relaxed. I'm 50, and I'm like one of the youngest ones.
14: While many of the women still bomb down trails and some still compete, the group has become more about the social aspect.
15: It's a place to just talk about things we're going through, or, you know, whether it's family, friends, or just life in our bodies.
14: That's Sarah Shaw again.
15: Everything from fueling for the ride before and during, menopause, perimenopause, postmenopause.
14: Megan Hiles is a doctor at Aspen Valley Health, who specializes in preventative medicine. She says exercise like this can be helpful for managing menopause symptoms. Beyond that, she thinks that what Girls Outside is doing is the perfect recipe for longevity.
17: It's interesting, in a group like this, what you're talking about is actually stacking the benefit by engaging in physical activity, doing it in a group, and being outdoors.
14: A sport like mountain biking can be dangerous. Risk of injury, like breaking a bone in a crash, is heightened as women get older and their bone density decreases. But Hiles encourages people to keep up with exercise for as long as possible, even as they get older.
17: If you look at the data, we would say that the benefits of cycling far outweigh the risks.
14: After each ride, Girls Outside has a tailgate in the parking lot.
18: Taco Tuesday.
14: Last week, as they munched on pork tacos, they laughed over stories, old and new. Here's Marilyn Bondlow.
19: Oh, I would say I would follow them anywhere, but I'm always so glad to see the car.
14: Shaw has been riding with the group for nearly a decade and still regularly competes in local mountain bike races. She says the group is always a highlight of her week and has kept her going.
18: It probably feels a little harder every time, but yet, like, we're kind of all doing it together.
19: Yeah.
18: So, yeah. I don't know, then I feel like there's, like, this kind of magic that comes over and then gives you another push.
14: Some of the group's members are getting into their late 60s, Brenneman says.
16: Mountain biking is, like, a very challenging, you know, physically aggressive sport that will at some point become uncomfortable or, you know, unattainable.
14: But she says that's not happening anytime soon for the bikers in this group.
16: I think that in this valley, you can defy age.
18: All right. Okay.
20: Yeah, I gotta go.
14: As the sun sets, the women pack up their food and say their goodbyes.
18: Well, carry on, girls. Nice to see you.
14: But they're already scheming about next week's ride. For Aspen Public Radio, I'm Hannah Weaver.
4: Efforts are underway in San Miguel County in southwest Colorado to strengthen relationships with the Ute Mountain Ute tribe and to bring Indigenous perspectives back into the landscape. At a recent meeting with local government leaders, Ute Mountain Ute tribal member Ernest House Jr. talked about what that could look like, from wildfire mitigation to outdoor recreation and cultural events. KOTO's Julia Caulfield has more.
21: San Miguel County sits on traditional Ute land. In 2014, the county signed an intergovernmental agreement with the Ute Mountain Ute tribe. Ernest House Jr. is a member of the Ute Mountain Ute tribe in Tawak. He's the senior policy director at the Center of Tribal and Indigenous Engagement at the Keystone Policy Center. He is the son of late tribal leader Ernest House Sr. and great-grandson of Chief Horse Jack, the last hereditary chief of the Ute Mountain Ute tribe.
7: Colorado, in my opinion, in my work, has been a pro-Indigenous state. We're passing state laws. We're seeing more engagement with tribal nations, even at a local level when consultation is not required.
21: Last week, House gave a presentation to local government leaders at an intergovernmental meeting.
7: Communities like San Miguel County and Telluride have been such an important aspect. Now, I also share that with my other hat, where I was born and raised 2 hours away. I still have a home in McElmo Canyon that I look after. And I think it's so important that we've seen gradual increase of, and thanks to organizations, another organization I'm involved with, Telluride Institute and others, by including Ute Ski Day. I was just there, the second one this last year, which was amazing. We're starting to see more and more students seeing them, and organizations like Patagonia here in Telluride being able to provide jackets and pants, stuff I would have never seen in my tribal community. Primarily because majority of my tribal members meet or exceed the federal poverty guideline. So there's no funding to go rock climbing. There's no funding to go rafting. There's no funding to go skiing or to afford a lift ticket. But my point of it is that these type of partnerships, getting back here to where we've always called Colorado home, is so important.
21: House was part of a group helping to create the Colorado Outdoor Strategy, a 2025 document from Colorado Parks and Wildlife and the Colorado Department of Natural Resources to create a framework for connecting people to the outdoors, protecting and preserving biodiversity and ecosystems, connecting tribal and indigenous people to their lands and waters, and enhancing resilience to climate change, drought, and wildfire. House says it's looking to switch from more passive support to an active form of engagement.
7: Moving from, yes, it's awesome, we have this 2014 intergovernmental agreement, an IGA, an MOU, an MOA, that empowers our leadership in San Miguel County to work with, or our communities to work with, Ute Mountain or Southern Ute or Northern Ute in Utah. But what does that actually mean? What is the tangible plan or idea does that look to you? And I think what we're seeing with the release of this project, we're seeing a lot of interest, a lot of organizations and communities asking the same thing. We'd love to have tribal engagement. We'd love for them to be on this mountain. We'd love for them to have active involvement. We used to. We don't have it regularly anymore. How do we do that?
21: House recognizes the sign kiosk at Bear Creek that shares Indigenous history and knowledge on the land as an example of that active engagement. House adds there are places where the county and communities could utilize Indigenous knowledge to help fulfill goals already in place.
7: There's no better time, I think, and examples that maybe you're already doing in your communities with thinning your forests, with looking at fire mitigation and creating a space to even invite a potential partnership to look at what Indigenous knowledge might mean to the work that you're already doing in San Miguel County is really what I'm advocating for.
21: House says there could be countless ways to bring Native knowledge and culture to the region, acknowledging the energy and value we all have for the land.
7: To have a bear dance celebration in this valley, I know it's been done before, maybe a few different times, but to have it on a regular basis, this is why this space was here, you know? And I think that that's, you know, as a displaced society that is not too far away, but still here on a regular basis, would love to bring that knowledge back. And I think that opportunity, that's a blessing, not just for us as our people, but it's for humanity. It's for all of us. It's for the people that are still here, that tourist that just spent the last weekend here and is on their way back to wherever they're coming from. My point is that if people come here for healing, and it's which is why I'm guessing you all are here. But for those of us that have always been here, we knew that that power is here. We know that it's collected here, and that's the energy we want it to be utilized by everybody.
21: For KOTO and Rocky Mountain Community Radio, I'm Julia Caulfield.
4: You're listening to the Regional Roundup from Rocky Mountain Community Radio. I'm Maeve Conran. For nearly 100 years, scientists and students from around the world have spent their summers in the abandoned mining town of Gothic near Crested Butte in western Colorado. They come to the Rocky Mountain Biological Laboratory, or RUMBL, to study climate change, alpine ecosystems and phenology. That's the seasonal changes in plants and animals. And they look at how those patterns are shifting. KBUT's Tony Todd spoke with RUMBL Executive Director Jenny Blacklock.
0: Let's learn a little bit about what RUMBL is. What is a field station, and what sets RMBL apart from other field stations?
20: Yeah, great question. So a field station is a place where scientists from across the world come together to conduct research, experiential experiences, educational programs, and really transformative experiences as well. If you think at traditional university settings, departments are siloed, programs are siloed, and here at Rocky Mountain Biological Laboratory, people come together to work together to solve the world's greatest problems and understanding of Earth as a system. But I will also say a field station is not just a place, it's also a people and a community. And that's what has kept RUMBL alive for almost 100 years now. Our centennial will be in 2028.
0: Tell us some of the impact that some of that longstanding research has had on our understanding of our world.
20: So there's a great article from 2023, April, National Geographics, where RUMBL was actually about an 11-page fold, and it was the phenology project. And that started probably around a decade ago at RUMBL, where a group of researchers were coming together to better understand Earth as a system. So taking water ecology, taking the Marmot Project, which is the second longest mammal study in the world behind Jane Goodall's chimpanzee study, looking at the pollinator studies that have happened and plant-pollinator interactions, and that includes bees and butterflies. You know, looking at the hummingbird studies, right? So when you start to bring all these studies together, that's when the magic happens. That's when you start to think about how the changes and variations and patterns that we're seeing has an effect on Earth and Earth as a system, as an ecological system, and from a phenology standpoint as well. So that's what's really interesting about these long-term studies. Individually, they're fascinating, but when you start to talk about them together and looking at the patterns in climate and the patterns in the variables that are shifting and changing, that's when we start to better understand. And ultimately, then looking at forecasting and what that looks like. When we understand the past, we can better predict the future.
0: That's interesting because you mentioned right as we started talking about how great it is that at Rumble, people aren't siloed in doing their individual research. They're all kind of together and they share, and I guess the term might be cross-pollinate ideas back and forth. And then when you look at the actual systems in place or look at it as one big system mm-hmm. with smaller systems interacting with one another, it's the same thing, right?
21: Mm-hmm. Yeah. It's fascinating. And the work that happens at Rumble is, you know, I learn something new every day that I'm there. And I absolutely love my job because of it. You're constantly learning of a new research project and then learning about a research team that then started talking to another research team and something happened from that. And then you hear the stories that happened 100 years ago or 50 years ago. And so it's just a truly magical place where so much history has happened and so much research and education. I think that's another point not to forget is the educational programs and those transformative educational programs that happen at Rumble as well.
0: Well, let's talk a little bit about some funding that you may get that relates to forecasting and utilizing some of these, some of this research to determine or at least look into the future and try to see where we're headed and maybe where we'd rather go.
21: Yeah, well, with current advancements in technology that we're all aware of, Rumble over the last couple months, our principal research scientist Ian Breckheimer and his team started to put together what we're calling the Rumble Data Hub. And so that's really categorizing all the information that we have. Some people also might not be aware that we have an herbarium that's about 13 or 14,000 specimens from the 1920s on to today. And then we also have Billy Barr's data sets, and we have some other really long-term data sets as well. And so what do we do with that data, right? And that's a question that some of the scientists at Rumble have been asking, you know, for 20, 30 plus years. And so finally this year, we put together our Rumble Data Hub. And it's, again, with some advancements in technologies, it's really afforded us that opportunity to go through the data and put in a comprehensive package for scientists. And then in the future, it will be for community engagement as well. From the Data Hub, we are now working on what is called, we're still working, again, proof of concept right now, but it will be the Rumble Center for Data and Forecasting, and also for foresight. So what does the future look like when we talk about water, water management, water resources, wildfire, wildfire predictions, how can we improve those models also? And then also looking at, you know, phenology and pollinators and Earth as a system as well. And so this, the center that we've been talking about has actually piqued some of the senators' interest, and we did submit a congressional earmark that has now made it to Senate Appropriations, and we will see what happens. But it's a really exciting time for Rumble because the state has recognized it as an important resource for us in the state of Colorado and potentially, you know, outside of Colorado as well moving forward. And so we're especially excited about this initiative. Actually, just before this meeting, I was with Dr. Jade Morden. She's at CU Boulder and the Aerospace Engineering Program. And she spent the last several days with us talking about how to better improve some of our forecasting models as well with some of her advanced technologies that she's using over in aerospace engineering. So again, it takes an amalgamation of different types of backgrounds and expertise to solve the world's greatest problem.
4: Jenny Blacklock is the executive director of the Rocky Mountain Biological Laboratory. She was speaking with KBUT's Tony Todd on the show West Elk Word. And you can hear the entire interview at kbut.org. There have been multiple wildfires burning across the region this summer, including the Gold Mountain Fire near Ouray in western Colorado. The fire scorched large swaths of the landscape, but in some areas, entire hillsides were left untouched. As KVNF's Brody Wilson reports, the answer to why that happened lies with one particular species of tree.
1: Decent lumber that's been kiln dried. Legally, it has to be 12% or lower. So that's 2x4s that have been cut up, sent to the kiln, dried out, and now they're ready to get bought at your favorite lumber store. We're seeing some of our living trees here in the Uncompahgre at 9%.
2: Living trees that are drier than kiln-dried lumber.
22: That's Kevin Sweeney, an information officer on the Gold Mountain Fire, when he took the KVNF news team into the burned perimeter of the fire. And he was helping KBNF News understand why the fire behaved the way it did, why some areas burnt, well, like wildfire, and other areas didn't burn at all. If you live in the Uncompahgre Valley, you've spent much of the summer watching flames and smoke roll through the southeast corner of our valley. Iconic country in front of Courthouse and Chimney and behind it. I've been going up there my whole life to camp and hike and hunt for mushrooms. But from down in the valley, it's hard to tell what's actually burning up there. Really, all any of us could see was the red-shaped fire boundary on a map that, if you're like me, we've been checking incessantly all summer long. So when the KBNF news team was able to drive up Owl Creek Pass with fire officials, I went up there expecting a moonscape.
3: Because you see red doesn't mean it's black, right? Like the red is just that area within the fire. I mean, we're looking into that red area right now and there's perfectly green trees that have no impact to them.
22: It isn't a moonscape up there. One hillside is black, yes, and then the next one over is green, and that holds for miles. So how does a forest this dry burn like that?
3: And even like a pine cone can get carried by some of those 30, 40 mile an hour gusts, land in a pile of receptive fuel, and then climb its way up to a tree. That tree torches, more wind gets on it, torches other trees, and then you have that high severity, high intensity burn.
22: That's the fire we watched from town and could see from down in the valley, but it didn't do that everywhere. And one of the reasons is one particular tree. Remember that 9% moisture content? That came from a fire behavior analyst. And the one on this fire made a video for the incident's own channel on this fire's behavior.
8: I'm Glenn Lewis, and I'm a fire behavior analyst with Rocky Mountain Incident Management Team 1. And we're here managing the Gold Mountain and Elk fires in southwestern Colorado. So then that brings us to the Aspen, our firefighter's friend, right? So the first thing that I want to point out is that the very composition of how aspen trees and aspen stands are built is fundamentally different.
22: Lewis gives three reasons on why aspen trees are important for fire behavior. And the first one is the shape of the tree. Picture a spruce with its branches down to the dirt. An aspen doesn't do that.
8: Aspen trees tend to shoot up very quickly, reaching towards the sun, and they tend to shed these lower branches as they grow and get taller.
22: So there's no ladder from the ground up into the crown. The second reason is what's lying on the floor of an aspen stand. Picture the aspens that you drive through going up Owl Creek Pass. They have these beautiful ferns that are down on the ground throughout.
8: In the fall, when the leaves are shed off from the aspen stand, they tend to form a dense mat, and that kind of traps some moisture in the soil, upper soil moisture here, and that helps encourage this herbaceous material to grow in here. So, and this herbaceous material holds a lot of moisture in it, and it's very inhibitive to fire spread.
22: And this third reason is one that kind of surprised me.
8: Aspen leaves tend to hold a lot of moisture in them. And the one thing that really makes them different from all the other species that we were talking about today is that they don't have the volatile oils within the needles or within the leaves that even the oak trees have that makes them want to burn more intensely. It's kind of like pouring gasoline on fire. The aspen leaves are almost like a little bit of sprinkling of water in the fact that they have a bunch of moisture that's absorbing heat rather than contributing to heat.
22: So aspen leaves are like a wet blanket for a fire, and pine needles are like gasoline. In that same video, Lewis walks through aerial photos of the fire, pointing at the green patches inside the burn, and he says that a lot of those patches are aspen.
8: It kind of parted ways almost when it came to the aspen stand here and burned through this mixed conifer very intensely through some spots up in front of it, but the aspen kind of held it, and you can see it took a bunch of the heat out when it did come over here.
22: So the green that you can see up there probably isn't luck, or at least not all of it. Some of it is aspen doing what aspen do. And Kevin Sweeney says that those burned patches should come back next summer with wildflowers, because fire puts nitrogen back in the ground.
3: You have a nice mosaic pattern where there was some impact, but then others where there wasn't. And honestly, like, this is not a good fire by any means, but there's patches of good within the fire.
22: We drove past the draw where my family cuts our Christmas tree most years, and some of it had burned. I admitted to feeling pretty sad about that, and Sweeney acknowledged the loss that I was feeling and that many will feel when they re-enter this burned area.
3: And you know, I think there's gonna be some of that grieving for the next while with, you know, you guys and your community, to where you're going to that fishing spot that your grandpa took you to, and now it looks different, and that sucks.
22: For KBNF News and Rocky Mountain Community Radio, I'm Brody Wilson.
4: 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Thanks to our rural climate reporter, Caroline Yanez, KDNK's Marilyn Gleason and Catalina Villarreal, Aspen Public Radio's Hannah Weaver, KOTO's Julia Caulfield, KBUT's Tony Todd, and KVNF's Brody Wilson for today's show. Our theme music is Take Me Somewhere by Joel Adam Russell. I'm Maeve Conran. Thanks for listening.
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0: From New York, this is Democracy Now.
1: Protect our children from so many daily dangers. But we can't adequately protect them from harms Meta hides and lies about, or from designs that are built to suck our children in. With this settlement, that is changing.
0: Meta, the parent company of Facebook and Instagram, has agreed to pay up to $17 billion in a landmark settlement after the company was sued by states for designing platforms that are addictive and harmful to children. We'll get a response. Then, as Bill Gates sounds the alarm about the risks and dangers of artificial intelligence, we'll look at how AI companies are using a largely hidden global workforce to train their models. We'll air excerpts of the film In the Belly of AI.
2: All kinds of artificial intelligence needs humans behind them. Army of workers.
3: There is report from the World Bank in which they actually argue that there are around 150 million data workers and 430 million data workers around the world.
2: The work is invisibilized and the workers are invisibilized.
3: What are they trying to hide?
0: We'll speak to Amba Kak of the AI Institute and Antonio Casilli, the author of Waiting for Robots, and Julian Posada, author of Platform Extractivism. All that and more coming up. Welcome to Democracy Now!, democracynow.org, The War and Peace Report. I'm Nermeen Sheikh. More than 350 people are dead and over 1,300 remain missing after a massive wall of water, mud and debris crashed through a Himalayan river valley on the border of Nepal and Tibet. It's the region's worst disaster since a devastating earthquake over a decade ago. The mudslide swept through the Lende Khola River Valley just after 8:30 a.m. on Wednesday, washing away homes and burying entire villages. Water levels along the river at one point rose by as much as 27 feet over half an hour. This is Sabina Tamang, whose husband remains missing.
4: In our last conversation at 7:30, he said he was sending 2 kilos of walnuts and 2 kilos of chocolates for the children. He also sent some instant noodles for them, and he said he would be coming soon, but he didn't. All I want is for my husband to come back to me safely in one piece. I don't want anything else.
0: Hundreds of foreign tourists are among the missing. The mudslide washed away at least 19 bridges, complicating rescue efforts. The disaster was triggered by a 2,000-foot-long chunk of ice that broke away from a glacier high in the Himalayas. Climate scientists warn the region is warming much faster than the global average, leading to the rapid retreat of glaciers. Nepal has lost nearly a third of its total ice volume over the last 3 decades. The Pentagon said it carried out strikes against alleged drug boats in the Caribbean Sea on Tuesday, killing 4 people. The latest attack brings the number of those killed, according to the Pentagon's own figures, to 227 across 68 strikes that began almost a year ago. Once again, the Pentagon provided no evidence the boat was carrying drugs. Amnesty International has condemned the strikes as extrajudicial killings, a form of murder, saying they amount to crimes under international law. The chief of Iran's nuclear program says inspectors with the International Atomic Energy Agency will not be allowed to visit nuclear sites in Iran that were bombed by the U.S. and Israel. On Wednesday, Mohammad Islami, the head of the Atomic Energy Organization of Iran, criticized the IAEA for failing to condemn the strikes and said the U.N. agency was being used by Iran's enemies as an intelligence gathering tool.
5: The IAEA is pressing to visit the damaged sites under pressure from the United States and Israel. The reason for that pressure is that they want to see what their military operation has done to those sites.
0: On Wednesday, President Trump told Al Jazeera he has no time schedule for when he expects to return to the negotiating table with Iran, adding, quote, "I'm not in a hurry." Ukraine resumed drone attacks on Russia on Wednesday, just hours after CIA Director John Ratcliffe departed Moscow following an unannounced meeting with Russian intelligence officials. Following Ratcliffe's visit, a wave of Ukrainian strikes killed 12 people inside Russia and in the Russian-occupied Donbas region of Ukraine. Meanwhile, Russia's military targeted 9 Ukrainian cities overnight, with officials in Ukraine reporting hundreds of ballistic missiles and drone attacks. The barrage damaged residential blocks, a school, and a medical facility in Kyiv, and killed a 78-year-old woman in Zaporizhia. The attacks came as Russia's foreign ministry has warned it could target British military assets after the UK supplied Ukraine with long-range missile technology.
6: We have repeatedly warned that the response to Ukrainian strikes using British weapons on Russian territory could target any British military facilities and equipment, whether in Ukraine or beyond. Those responsible for war crimes, including those committed against our country's civilian population, will be punished in accordance with their actions.
0: Meta has reached a landmark settlement with attorneys general from 47 states, the District of Columbia, and U.S. territories over claims it intentionally designed its social media platforms to addict children. Under the settlement, Meta must pay more than $17 billion in penalties over a decade. It also agreed to block overnight access to its sites while setting a two-hour limit for anyone under 18, and will silence most notifications during school hours. This is Victoria Hinks reacting to the settlement. Her daughter, Alexandra Hinks, died by suicide at age 16.
7: I think as long as they enforce it properly, and I'm glad that the judge asked, how are you going to actually do this? Because sometimes it's just a lot of talk, and they need to actually have independent people come in. I think it's great. I think this is 3 times now, with trial in L.A., they were found liable. In New Mexico, they were given a huge fine, and then now this, they've settled.
0: We'll have more on Meta's landmark $17 billion settlement agreement later in the broadcast. Connecticut Senator Chris Murphy is calling on the Trump administration to halt immigration raids in the city of Danbury, following reports that ICE has been arresting parents at school bus stops. Murphy wrote on social media, quote, "ICE waited until the kids were on the bus, so when they are dropped off at the end of the day, they are alone, scared to death they can't find their parents," unquote. Senator Murphy joined other elected officials in Danbury Wednesday at a rally of immigrant rights groups demanding accountability.
8: Congress should not authorize a single additional dollar for ICE while this illegality continues.
0: The advocacy group Danbury Unites for Immigrants counted 25 people detained Wednesday, 16 on Monday, and at least 9 on Tuesday. The group says detentions occurred at day laborer gathering spots and a Latino grocery store, and that 2 of its legal observers were shoved by officers, with 1 hospitalized with injuries from pepper spray. Meanwhile, 5-year-old Liam Tadeo and his father, Victor Martinez Nieto, who were detained by ICE in Austin, Texas earlier this month, were deported to Mexico on Tuesday. According to the family's lawyer, Liam's father had begged officers to let his son go as they were arrested on their way to soccer practice. His father had wanted his son released to his mother, but that option wasn't provided to him. A judge has blocked Minnesota's bid to extradite Cristian Castro, an ICE agent accused of firing his gun and wounding a Venezuelan man, Julio Cesar Sosa Celi, in the leg. Castro remains in custody in Texas. Under Texas law, Castro could be released from jail today. Texas Governor Greg Abbott has said he will not abide by Minnesota's extradition request. This comes as Alex Preti's family calls for accountability from the Trump administration 7 months after he was fatally shot by Customs and Border Patrol agents in Minneapolis. Preti's parents said they found out their son had been shot while watching the coverage of the shooting on the news. His mother said she recognized her son's jacket and sunglasses from the footage. 2 CBP agents have been charged for use of force, but they have not been charged for the killing. Alex Preti's parents spoke to ABC's Good Morning America.
9: My shock is that he was murdered, and no one has given us the complete truth, or anyone has been held accountable. And it's been 7 months.
10: There was more effort in vilifying him than pursuing justice, investigating this.
0: A federal appeals court has declined to dismiss charges against Democratic Congressmember La Monica McIver, who visited the notorious ICE facility Delaney Hall as part of routine congressional oversight. She was charged with interfering with an arrest in May 2025 outside Delaney Hall. She's the only congressmember indicted by Trump's Justice Department. Earlier this year, Democracy Now! Spoke to Congressmember McIver about the charges.
11: The process is the punishment. This is what they're doing. They're doing this with your taxpayer dollars, prosecuting a member of Congress for doing their job. It doesn't cost them anything because they're using taxpayer dollars to do so. But I think what it does is it inserts fear in other leaders to step up and hold the administration accountable. It's intimidation. It's bullying. And they're just using me as a tool and a prop to do so.
0: And the Trump administration has imposed sanctions on the UK-based direct action group Palestine Action and two other organizations, designating them as a specially designated global terrorists. Palestine Action's members have broken into factories that produce arms for Israel's military where they sabotaged equipment. The US sanctions follow a UK appeals court ruling last June that found the British government acted lawfully when it banned Palestine Action under the Terrorism Act. Palestine Action co-founder Huda Amori responded in a statement saying, quote, "The fact that Trump is now taking inspiration from Britain's repression of the movement for Palestinian freedom exposes just how dangerous this ban is and should be a wake-up call to anyone who cares about free speech and civil liberties," she said. And those are some of the headlines. This is Democracy Now!, democracynow.org, The War and Peace Report. I'm Nermeen Sheikh. We begin today looking at the landmark Meta settlement. On Wednesday, the parent company of Facebook and Instagram agreed to pay up to $17 billion to settle a lawsuit brought by 29 states, led by California, that accused the company of designing its platforms to be addictive to children and harmful to their mental and physical health. The social media giant will initially pay about $12 billion and an additional $5 billion if Snap, TikTok, and YouTube reach similar agreements. Meta also agreed to a number of restrictions for users under the age of 18, including limiting their access to Meta to 2 hours a day and silencing notifications during school hours. Meta will also block their access to its platforms from midnight to 6 a.m. This is Victoria Hinks, mother of Alexandra Hinks, who died by suicide at the age of 16, reacting to the settlement.
7: I think as long as they enforce it properly, and I'm glad that the judge asked, how are you going to actually do this? Because sometimes it's just a lot of talk, and they need to actually have independent people come in. I think it's great. I think this is three times now, with trial in L.A., they were found liable. In New Mexico, they were given a huge fine, and then now this, they've settled.
0: A key witness in the landmark trial warned Meta safety changes fall short of protecting young users. Whistleblower and ex-Facebook employee Arturo Bejar said, quote, "The limitations that are in the agreement are the equivalent of saying, well, you can smoke as many cigarettes as you can in 2 hours a day. It doesn't make the cigarettes any safer." The Meta case is being called a bellwether federal trial, potentially marking an inflection point for an industry that has largely escaped regulatory efforts. The Meta settlement also raises larger questions about the role of government in regulating powerful technology companies, especially in the age of rapidly expanding artificial intelligence, or AI. Well, for more, we're joined now by Amba Kak, co-executive director of AI Now Institute and former senior advisor on AI at the Federal Trade Commission. Amba, welcome to Democracy Now! If you could just begin by responding to this settlement, its significance.
12: It's significant and it's welcome, particularly for an industry that isn't very used to being held to account for its impacts on the public. and $17 billion roughly across 10 years. You know, it's a big number. It's certainly a big number compared to the fact that the Trump DOJ was able to muster up a paltry $400 million from TikTok just about a week ago in a similar child privacy case, right? But I think, you know, we've reached that point, and the mother's testimony speaks to this, which is fines, no matter the volume, particularly for companies for whom even $17 billion is, you know, a couple of days of what they're spending over 10 years on AI infrastructure, right? So for them, it's a drop in the ocean. But maybe more importantly, if we look at what these, you know, Meta is agreeing to in this settlement, it's design changes, it's design fixes. But we're not really getting at the root cause of why do we have infinite scroll, or why are these platforms being architected in ways that are designed to addict teenagers. And the answer is the business model. It's the business model of surveillance advertising, where it is optimization of engagement and attention at any cost. And I think if we don't get at those root cause fixes, we're going to be stuck, you know, playing whack-a-mole once the harms have already metastasized.
13: Well, just to go back to, you know, it is $17 billion, but in fact, it's at the moment $12 billion, and the remaining five is contingent on what Meta, YouTube, and TikTok do. What do you think the chances are that they would also agree?
12: Look, I mean, firstly, this is $17 billion. It's over 10 years. But to your point on whether industry will follow suit, I think at this point, the evidence of the harm involved in this case of mental health impacts are unavoidable for the industry. We've reached the point where this is the least they can do to prevent harms that have metastasized and have already caused, you know, suicide. So I think this doesn't seem like a place that they're going to negotiate. I think for these firms, they're always looking to the next frontier. And where can they eke out the maximum sort of space? Their recklessness in this case, I think they've already sort of been clamped down on.
13: And could you explain what is Section 230 of the Communications Decency Act, and how has it been used in these cases?
12: Right. So, you know, if firms have a great deal of immunity for user-generated content, but what's happened is that they often use this as a shield to say we're just a neutral platform. But I think what these cases really bring out that there are these mechanisms of optimization of our attention, and, you know, these design features that are very much transforming these platforms from much more than just a kind of neutral vessel for content, but certainly shaping our attention flows in ways that they get to architect. And, you know, whether that's to buy things or for the kind of political opinions we shape, they're playing a much more fulsome role in shaping information flows. And so they use, I think that is why, you know, Section 230 and the like have come back into focus, because people really are questioning the basis of these immunities in the first place.
13: So you talked about the root cause. I mean, it is true, this problem or this fact of the infinite scroll. What are the ways in which those are being, the fact of this root cause of infinite scroll, among other things, how are those being addressed? And is there the role of government here? Who can regulate or in any sense alter what is now practically universal across social media?
12: Precisely. I think what this case tells us is that we cannot be relying on fines or certainly even on litigation after harms have already transpired. What we need are rules of the road, and we need rules that go to the root cause of the business model. Now, like I said, in the case of social media, that's the surveillance advertising business model. How do we actually, you know, shut that engine down so that we're not stuck dealing with the symptoms of that engine? And I think these are the lessons we need to be taking to AI right now, not in 5 years, not in 10 years. This is the moment to set the rules of the road and really protect and put public safety and public health first.
13: So just tell us, you know, you've been advising governments, including the U.S. government, on artificial intelligence. What are you telling them, and what kind of responses are you receiving?
12: So honestly, Nermeen, it has been quite incredible to see how the landscape, even in my engagements with governments and regulators all over the world, it's been a complete 180. I think even a year ago, the orientation was very much, you know, if you bring up regulation, you're anti-innovation, you're a Luddite, you're seen as anti-AI. And, you know, politicians were sort of figuring their way around that and the landmines around being labeled as anti-progress or anti-innovation. But cut to today, I think in prominent part because of data center activism across the country, but also a general feeling among the public that AI seems very anti-people. It seems like it might be coming for our jobs. It might be coming for our kids' health. I think the fact that public opinion has sort of made itself heard and is very concerned about these technologies and their impacts has also meant that I think the public, once again, has the listening ear of the political class. And the question now is, you know, what do we do with it?
13: So let's talk about those data centers and more broadly the infrastructure that's required for artificial intelligence. You co-authored a piece in the Wall Street Journal in November in which you talked about the cost of the infrastructure and what even these massive tech companies, Google, Microsoft, Amazon, etc., that have powered AI, the amount that they would have to generate far exceeding what they actually have.
12: Right. So the industry, the AI industry at this point has chosen to go all in on an extraordinarily capital intensive trajectory, right? Bigger is better into infinity. And the question really is sort of who is going to foot the bill? And what we argue and have been arguing is that actually the government in this case, and particularly the White House, the Trump White House, has taken an orientation that goes beyond just sort of reassuring industry that they will not come for them with regulation. It's a step further. They're acting not just as customer, but really as underwriter for this trajectory. They're doing this through public procurement contracts of, you know, large numbers. They're doing this through the commitment of federal lands for data centers, at basically, you know, laying out public lands for the use of AI data centers. They're actually doing the bidding of AI companies abroad to get contracts for these companies in different parts of the world. So I think there's a way in which, and maybe most importantly, right, every time there are jitters about is there a bubble, is there not a bubble, is any of this going to pan out, you have the president himself standing alongside, you know, Sam Altman and Larry Ellison, just sort of reassuring everyone, but really reassuring the market that this administration is going to stand behind these companies no matter what.
13: So I'd like to just turn to someone who's warning about the potential dangers of artificial intelligence and its trajectory. Last night, during an interview with CNN's Anderson Cooper, Microsoft co-founder Bill Gates warned about the many societal risks of unregulated artificial intelligence development. This is what he said.
14: Over the last year, these AIs have gotten dramatically more powerful, even faster than I expected. And they're now capable of causing cyber attack risk, bioterrorism risk, psychosocial risk. And I have to say, I'm kind of shocked that the exact criteria that we review these models with and the actions we take to minimize the harms are really completely missing. And the broad dialogue we get all of society talking about the trade-offs here, that's just not taking place. And so, you know, we've got to minimize these harms through careful review and criteria, and we have to accelerate the good stuff, or else, you know, we could have a complete backlash that AI would suffer from.
13: So, Amba, if you could respond to Bill Gates and what he said. I mean, he was initially an AI enthusiast, and the importance of someone of his in his position making the statement.
12: Look, I'm glad that Bill Gates is coming around to the fact that maybe AI is not such a great thing for the public. But I think there's some amount of fatigue, you know, and I don't think I'm speaking personally, even among the public, with sort of looking to tech messiahs as potentially having the answers or being the experts on questions of whether technology is and or how to shape technology so that it is eventually socially beneficial for the public. And I think that question of who is going going to sit as experts in this question of AI harms and what to do about them, I think is a really important political question in this moment, because you asked me about what it's like speaking to governments in this moment. I think the one thing that they do grapple with is a sense of insecurity and confusion about perhaps not knowing enough. And this is manufactured because you have an army of lobbyists that are continually reinforcing that they will sit expert in solving problems that they've created. So this is no shade on Bill Gates, but I think the era of looking to tech CEOs or tech luminaries to give us answers for what are fundamentally social and political questions, I think is gone.
13: Okay, so before we conclude, Amba, I just want to ask you, earlier this year, India became the first developing country to host the AI Impact Summit. Yes. You were there. If you could talk about the significance of India hosting this, and then how India is kind of positioning itself as a third alternative, not China, not the US, but India.
12: Look, I think the India question is in some ways much broader than just India. I think it's the question of if we sitting here in the United States are worried about corporate consolidation in these few big tech firms and our digital infrastructures being controlled by the tech overlords, then that has reached the point of being an existential crisis for the rest of the world that has seen over the last 5 years what that looks like when you have core digital infrastructure controlled by companies that are eventually beholden to erratic, demands from the White House. And that is absolutely a crisis. Now, what to do about it? I think where the India summit was interesting is that instead of submitting to the notion that we're all in this race against China and there's just, we all have to be all in on this one race or else, I think there was an effort by India and many other countries, I think, to try to eke out the space to say, are there other ways? Are there other ways to build these technologies that not only have the kind of harmful environmental and other impacts that the scale paradigm does, but potentially can also eke out some space for, alternative innovation ecosystems and strengthen local economies? So I think the headline was, look to your own population and see what they need rather than being sort of pulled by the terms of this geopolitical great power race, which frankly is unwinnable on material terms anyway for most of the world.
13: Thank you so much, Amba Kak, co-executive director of the AI Now Institute and former senior advisor on AI at the Federal Trade Commission. She's advising governments and government bodies on regulating AI. Coming up, the hidden global data workforce. We'll speak to Professor Antonio Casilli, author of Waiting for Robots. Stay with us.

0: Endless Alternate by Dominique Girard-Bernard. This is Democracy Now!, democracynow.org, The War and Peace Report. I'm Nermeen Sheikh. One of the most discussed aspects of how artificial intelligence will transform society is how it will impact jobs and labor. On Wednesday, Bill Gates published a nearly 6,000-word essay in which he warned that society is not ready for the transformation and upheaval AI will cause. In the essay, Gates calls AI's impact on the labor force one of the three primary risks of the technology, saying many jobs will disappear forever and that, quote, AI will either be the greatest equalizer ever invented or the worst source of injustice. But what gets much less discussion is how artificial intelligence has already transformed work globally. Our next guest is sociologist Antonio Casilli, author of Waiting for Robots, The Hired Hands of Automation. He writes, quote, human workers make automation possible. Recognizing the value of their contributions to these digital infrastructures is the first step towards worker reparation and rebalancing the current power dynamics. He's also co-writer of the film In the Belly of AI. This is the film's trailer.
1: AI can be a transformational tool in our fight against climate change.
2: We are really optimistic about the potential for AI to help scientists cure, prevent, and manage all diseases in this century.
3: Some robots will eat some jobs, and some robots will kill humans. But when you look at the trend as a whole, I think it's going to be incredibly positive.
4: Fork in heaven.
5: All kinds of artificial intelligence needs humans behind them, an army of workers.
6: There is a report from the World Bank in which they actually argue that there are around 150 million data workers and 430 million data workers around the world.
5: The work is invisibilized and the workers are invisibilized.
6: What are they trying to hide?
7: Can you take a break, please?
8: Yes, of course.
9: A cloud is not a cloud, it's concrete, right? So it's cement. The carbon footprint, carbon emission of data center is huge because most of the electricity that they use come from fossil fuels.
10: There's one AI company which says that it usually removes people from poverty. In your opinion, is that true?
11: It's manipulation.
12: It's just a punchline they use to attract people who are qualified.
5: What does this AI development, how does it really help our society and the development process? Is it something that we really need?
0: That was the trailer for the film In the Belly of AI, directed by Henri Poulain and co-written by our next guest. Antonio Casilli joins us from Paris. He's professor at the Institut Polytechnique de Paris and author of Waiting for Robots. Professor Casilli, welcome to Democracy Now! Thank you for joining us. If you could begin by talking about these data workers, workers around the world whom you've met who are automating AI.
13: Yes, data workers are today's factory workers insofar as AI has become like a driving force for so many industries, and they are necessary to produce what we use every day, you know, chatbots and models. We are not talking about tech workers, engineers, product managers, designers, these highly paid and highly recognized professionals. We are talking about persons who are hidden, and I insist on the fact that they are not invisible. They are purposely hidden by the companies that produce AI because they are the secret ingredient of AI itself. They train it, and this is a verb that we are now more familiar with, because we know that, ChatGPT has been trained for a number of years by persons who were literally feeding them data and enriching this data. But they are also these data workers, those who verify that, for instance, the results of the same ChatGPT are in line with what we are looking for as users. And sometimes they are even those who, operate maintenance, perform maintenance live, meaning that sometimes they replace the machine itself, and so they, to an extent, impersonate AI. So they do all these things, and they are really poorly paid. We have been following and working with them for a number of years, for 6 years now already, and we have been conducting surveys and interviews and observations in more than 30 countries and interviewing more than 4,000 of these workers in places like, I don't know, Venezuela or Kenya or Madagascar and so on. And they are really everywhere. They are also in the US and Europe, also in high income countries. But of course, given the very low wages that they have as a compensation, this kind of jobs, which are not jobs, these are more tasks that they perform in a more or less formal way, they are more interesting to people who are living in low income countries.
0: And if you could explain, Professor Kazili, I mean, one of the things that's so shocking, because indeed these workers are hidden, if not invisible, as you say, just the sheer number of workers there are. I mean, the World Bank report found that there were anywhere between 130 and over 400 million workers, gig workers. I'm not sure how many of those gig workers are data workers. But if you could explain also, I mean, the very curious, because you've been to Madagascar, you've been to Kenya, and various other places, including Finland and Bulgaria, the way in which these workers are compensated, in some cases, as you've said, in Madagascar, they're not paid in money, but yeah, in sacks of rice or sugar.
13: Sure. Yes, this is something that which is appalling, which is unfortunately very common. First of all, let's focus on the estimates that the World Bank has been producing for a number of years, because they started, conducting this kind of service and trying to estimate the number of people who perform online gig work. We're not talking about gig workers like, I don't know, Uber drivers or delivery persons, you know, delivery workers. We are talking about people who perform online tasks. So they are, you know, facing a computer and they perform small tasks like, I don't know, they have to describe an image or they have to transcribe a sentence. And all these is fragmented in small bits of information that we call data, and they are put in databases, and then the models, AI models, use this information to learn. And this is why we talk about machine learning. So this is necessary, but because it is necessary, it has to be, this kind of work process has to be spread all over literally hundreds of millions of persons. And now the World Bank in 2015 already estimated this type of workers in the tens of millions. And now in 2023, they updated their estimate to hundreds. Now it's they are very vague as to how many exactly. So this is why they talk about something halfway between 100 and something, 100 odds million, and 400, which would represent something between 4% and 12% of the global workforce. Now, personally, I am a bit suspicious of these estimates, but one thing that I can say, given the fact that with our other colleagues, we've been trying ourselves to estimate these workers all around the world in several countries, we have noticed that over the years, these estimates have been going up and up. So we're talking about probably 160 million persons in 2021, and now the estimates is bigger. And this is also something that we observe, because we are literally traveling the world trying to, you know, give voice to this hidden workforce. And we notice that more and more persons are available to speak with us, and also organizing to protect their rights. And you're right, we've been to places like Madagascar and Kenya, and in some cases we encounter people who are paid a few cents. This is the case of Venezuela, where at a moment the fact of earning a few dollars, especially because it was in dollars or in cryptocurrency, but not in bolivares, which is the local currency, which was depreciating from one day to the other. So this was interesting, meaning this was an appealing type of job, let's say. And in other countries, like, for instance, Madagascar, where we spent, a few months over several fieldworks, we basically encountered at least one instance of a company that provided the opportunity for workers to connect to a platform to work and to perform tasks on platform, and they were paid in sugar, rice, beans, and other foodstuffs. So when we say that they are paid peanuts, well, that's a metaphor, clearly, but in this case it was not a metaphor. It was something which was clear, visible, to the extent that they also had some kind of a meter at the very entry of this company to explain to the workers how much they would earn in terms of food for each type of each level of performance, let's say.
0: Well, Professor Ghazili, let's listen to the data workers precisely in their own voice. Many data workers are tasked with reviewing highly disturbing content almost exclusively. This is former Kenyan data worker Faustine Makira in Kenya in a clip from the documentary In the Belly of AI. A warning to our listeners and viewers, it contains discussions of sexual abuse.
4: Well, at first I didn't see it as something that was hard, but as time went by, I realized that I used to have nightmares, especially when I've watched a lot of murder cases or rape cases, especially if it involves minors, children. When I have watched a lot of corpses during the day, I would have difficulty sleeping. I developed anxiety. I could not go out. I could not be where people were many in a crowd. I also felt like I was not being myself because I was this an outgoing person. But most of the time, because I was scared to go out, I would just be alone. And it kind of led me to depression. And that is why I decided to quit. Today, there are still traces of the PTSD or the things that I'm going through. That is why I'm still going for therapies. About my anxiety, most of the time you will find me indoors. So, yeah, I would say there's still the trace. Can you take a break, please?

0: And why didn't you use the actual name of the clients and the companies you worked for?
1: Because they made us sign an undisclosure form, which ties me to not say some things. Immediately I say them and they go out there, I will be jailed for more than 10 years. Yeah.
2: So that's a clip from In the Belly of AI, directed by Henri Poulain. Professor Kazili, if you could just explain, you know, it's not entirely clear, what do these data workers do with this bad content? You've called it something like machine unlearning. And then we want to get also to the way in which these organizers against these workers against impossible conditions are, in fact, trying to organize against their working conditions.
3: Sure. Well, I call this machine unlearning because sometimes these workers have the terrible task that consists in flagging information that they do not want the models, the AI, to reproduce. Like they don't want AI to create disturbing images or illegal content. They don't want AI to perform actions that are considered, again, illegal or antisocial. So they are somehow responsible, tasked for with the difficult task of performing this kind of teaching, which is a negative teaching. And when we say moderation, content moderation in particular, the first thing we think about is social media, and we think that this is not connected to AI. Well, to the extent that AI exists on social media too, and Meta has its own AI and so on, TikTok has its own AI, you know, it is true that moderators can work both for social media and for AI, but it's not only censorship. They are teaching the machine not to see some things, to remove them from the database. And this is something that is that goes beyond the simple flagging of problematic content, because we have met people who perform this kind of machine unlearning also outside social media. I don't know, somebody who has to train an AI that is used in surgery has to go through so many gruesome and bloody images that can be traumatizing and can create the same type of PTSD of post-traumatic stress disorder. Somebody who has to train, I don't know, a self-driving car, they have to go through, for instance, car accidents that can be extremely morbid and extremely problematic to watch itself. And they can develop this kind of traumatic mental health issues. So it is something that is connected to the very process of teaching the machine to do something or not to do something. And this is also something that, you know, has a toll on these persons. In this case, and again, I want to thank Faustine that I have met again in Kenya a few months ago, I mean, for her testimony. But she is someone who paid an important, a severe personal price. Some other people were even less fortunate because some other people died because of these, committed suicide or died in mysterious ways that are somehow connected to their activity. And this is something that we are documenting in many countries, in Kenya in particular. And so we are also trying to work with the families to, you know, face this kind of serious problems.
2: So, Professor Kazili, could you explain why are workers made to sign non-disclosure agreements? And in some instances, as documented in the film, they aren't even able to speak to one another about the content that they're reviewing. Why is that?
3: Mm-hmm. Well, there are many reasons. The first one would be that they should not, according to the tech companies, talk about the kind of model that they are training, because this could constitute an issue in terms of intellectual property. For instance, if this company is developing a new model which is not on the market, they don't want the competition to know that. The second reason would be, yes, to

0: actually invisibilize, as we say in a rather pompous way in academia, meaning to hit, to hide these workers. So in order to hide them, the first thing is to, you know, shut their mouth, literally, and so that they, even if they are asked, they deny that they are actually working to produce AI performing this kind of data work. And one final reason is that, again, according to the designers of these AI models, if workers speak among themselves and they start discussing the kind of tasks they perform, this could introduce specific biases, meaning that they could, for instance, coordinate. This is the technical reason. But there is also a very, a reason that is connected to breaking the solidarity between workers. If workers are segmented, fragmented, they are separated from each other and they do not speak to each other, they do not understand or they do not reach the awareness of the fact that they actually are doing the same kind of work. They are one class of workers and these class consciousness does not develop.
1: Professor Kazili, we'll have to leave it there. Thank you for joining us. Professor at the Institut Polytechnique de Paris and author of Waiting for Robots, The Hired Hands of Automation. He also co-wrote the documentary In the Belly of AI, directed by Henri Poulain. Coming up, Julian Posada, author of the forthcoming book, Platform Extractivism, Data Work and the People Powering Artificial Intelligence. Stay with us.

0: High Fly by the late legendary pianist and composer Randy Weston. We continue our discussion of the hidden data workforce powering artificial intelligence with Julian Posada, author of the forthcoming book, Platform Extractivism, Data Work and the People Powering Artificial Intelligence, which is a deep look at data work and data workers in Venezuela. Julian Posada is Assistant Professor of American Studies at Yale University and co-director of its Computing, Culture and Society Certificate Program. Julian, welcome to Democracy Now! If you could... We just heard from Professor Antonio Casilli about data workers. You focused principally on Venezuela. If you could tell us what you found among data workers there.
1: Yeah, so when I started this project, I actually wanted to focus on Latin America, where I grew up. And the first thing that I found when I started this research is that most of the workers at the time when I started around 2020 were located specifically in Venezuela. So part of the project in the book is about why Venezuela contains so many of the workers that were powering, like what I call in the book, powering artificial intelligence at the time. I found three reasons for that. The first reason is, of course, the economic conditions of the countries. Since 2014, the economy of Venezuela has been in a crisis, hyperinflation, high unemployment rates, and adding to that, you have then the COVID pandemic starting, increasing unemployment rates with the lockdowns. So it was really, really a dire situation in the country around 6 years ago. The second reason, however, why Venezuela became so prominent in data work is the infrastructure of the country, which was developed by the government. So, for example, people have access to computers that were created in Venezuela, built in Venezuelan factories during the Hugo Chavez years that then were retained by families. And those same computers were the ones used for data work during the pandemic. And then the third reason, which is also an interesting one, is the composition of families in Venezuela. What I found is that from the qualitative interviews, not a single worker was alone. Workers really depending on their families. And during the pandemic, when a lot of people lost their employment, it was just one breadwinner in the house, the data worker, and the entire household was supporting that work through many activities, feeding the worker, doing house chores and so on. But the family really revolted around data work, and then the neighbors as well. If you lost access to electricity, if you lost access to something, your neighbors would be there to provide support. So this is why I think Venezuela became such a prominent case for data work in Latin America and in the world during the pandemic. Again, the economic crisis, the infrastructure, and the composition of families.
0: And could you tell us how, what were the salaries like for these workers? What were the working conditions like? And who were they working for?
1: So salaries were either very low. Some platforms, a platform remote tasks would pay workers per hour, and it would be 50 cents of a dollar per hour. Other platforms, the majority of them, would pay per task, so it would be a form of piecework. Workers would earn around $2 to $5 per week because of the hyperinflation then. Those few dollars were important for their income, right? And the interesting part is that some workers, and this is tied to the question about the number of workers and their location, some workers would use VPNs to mask their IP addresses, pretend they're in countries like here in the United States, and then get paid more for the same amount of work, pretending not to be in Venezuela. So it's really difficult to, one, estimate who they are, where they are, but also their pay rate really varies across tasks and platforms.
0: And how do we, do they have any idea for what major tech company they're working? Is, like, does OpenAI or Anthropic, do they, how do they employ these workers effectively through, how does it work?
1: So a company would usually approach outsourcing company. Let's say, for example, you have your AI startup, you approach one of the outsourcing companies, for example, Scale AI, which is a company behind remote tasks. Then with that company, you would then create a project and then outsource it to one of their platforms, in this case, remote tasks, and they would have programs, in this case, for Venezuelan workers. Then from the perspective of the worker, you would just see the tasks. In most cases, you don't know who they're working for, what tasks you're doing for, or what the AI that you're doing is in reality. I asked some workers if they had any guesses. For example, one worker was telling me, I think I work for a task related to the military complex because I have to tag roofs and bridges in some desertic place somewhere, but I have no idea where this is, and I have no idea what the company or what the AI I'm training is actually for. So there was really complete invisibility in that regard. The workers would not know who their employers were and what even the AI they were helping develop is.
0: And if you could talk a little bit also about how the workers are monitored and how their work is quantified.
1: Yeah, so like in any case of gig work, the algorithm here is the manager. And there's some cases in which workers, like in the case of Kenyan workers or workers in Madagascar, for example, where they're working for companies inside, they go to an office, like a call center, they're working from a computer, they have their boss around, and they go to a single location. That's what we in the academia call the Business Processing Outsourcing Centers, BPOs. My work in Venezuela was primarily focused on platforms. So the best way to think about it is think of the Uber of data annotation. So you will log into your computer to a platform on your browser, and then you would access the tasks and then do the tasks. And in this case, the algorithms will be the ones, the managerial algorithms, the ones actually controlling the workflow. You would have a timer that would know how long you've been in each task. They would know, try to guess the accuracy of your tasks. They would present the same task twice or three times. So if you're doing different things, the algorithm will think you're spamming, so I'm going to ban you from this task now. So it really was an algorithm put in place to control the workforce and ensure that they were doing the job that the clients wanted them to do.
0: And what was the thing? Were you able to speak to a lot of these workers?
1: Yes, I did.
0: And what was the most frequently reported thing that they told you?
1: Well, one interesting thing is that it really depending on the tasks they were doing, they really varied in terms of payment because of the investments. So, for example, there was this task called Beast Mode in which workers would have to label images in households. Let's say an image of a living room, you have to label the couch as a couch, mirror as a mirror, and so on. And workers would then be paid bonus for this task that were really important for the companies and the firms. In this task, they were very repetitive, most of the cases. And at the time, so this is pre-LLMs, right? So at the time, there was a lot of investments on computer vision, investments, for example, to develop facial recognition algorithms or object identification algorithms. So this is why Venezuela, in which the workers, many of them didn't have knowledge of the English language, were able to tag these objects and train then these image recognition algorithms. Then post-2023, when the investments started focus on large language models. This is when ChatGPT came out. Then a lot of that work was moved from Venezuela to places with, I would say, a colonial legacy with English-speaking countries, so the Philippines or India, in which many of these workers were required to speak English or knowing the English language, then were tasked with any task that we do with language, in the English language in this case. And at the same time, the situation in Venezuela improved a little bit. Oil prices started to increase again. And a lot of these workers then stopped doing data work and went back to their regular activities.
0: Thank you very much, Professor Julian Posada, Assistant Professor of American Studies and Co-Director of the Certificate in Computing, Culture and Society at Yale University. He's the author of the forthcoming book, Platform Extractivism, Data Work and the People Powering Artificial Intelligence. And that does it for today's show. Amy Goodman will be in Middlebury, Vermont Friday night for a screening of the film about Democracy Now! Called Steal the Story, Please! With the Oscar-nominated directors. Then on to Madison, Wisconsin on Labor Day weekend. 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Democracy Now! Is produced with Mike Burke, Dina Guzer, Anjali Kamath, Messiah Rhodes, Nicole Salazar, Maria Taracena, John Hamilton, Sarah Nasser, Chirina Nadura, Sam Alkoff, Te Marie Astudio, Robbie Karen, Hani Masood, and Diego Ramos. Our executive director is Julie Crosby, and very special thanks to Becca Staley, John Randolph, Paul Powell, Mike DeFilippo, Miguel Noguera, Hugh Grant, Karl Marxer, Dennis Moynihan, David Prude, Dennis McCormick, Matt Ely, Anna Osbeck, Emily Anderson, Dante Toretti, and Buffy St. Marie Hernandez. I'm Nermeen Sheikh. Thanks so much for joining us for another edition of Democracy Now!

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I'm Devorah Kanagas. You're listening to Tango here on our community radio station. We heard a little bit of a snippet of Tanturi and his orchestra, Ricardo Tanturi. We're going to go back to him in a moment. For those of you who are not familiar with this show, we play Golden Age tango music, mainly from the 1930s, 40s, and 50s. Tango began at the port city of Buenos Aires in Argentina, the turn of the last century, and it's alive and well all over the world. I've been dancing tango for about 25 years, and I never go anywhere without my tango shoes because I might find a milonga, which is what we call the dance. When we go to a dance, it's called, are you going to the milonga tonight? Yes. Let's put this one back to the beginning and hear some tango music by Ricardo Tanturi.

0: noche vuelvo a revivir.
1: Ricardo Tanturi and his orchestra here on Tango on KN. We heard three pieces, Muchachos, Comienza la Ronda, and El Corazón Me Decía, and En el Salón. Those were from Tanturi Compás album. Compás was the singer. We're now going to listen to Francisco Canaro and his orchestra. Canaro was a violinist, composer, and orchestra leader, one who had a long career and was more financially successful than pretty much anyone, but he was very generous. He helped others, created a union to get all the orchestra leaders and musicians to have better salaries. He was a great guy, and his music is terrific. The first is with the voice of Roberto Maida, and the last one is Ernesto Fama with a instrumental in the middle. Francisco Canaro, here we go. Oh, more. These three are milongas. Oh, that's confusing, isn't it? I said when you go to a dance, a tango dance, it's called a milonga. Yes, but there are also three types of tango music. Tango, tango, waltz or valse tango, and milonga. Milonga is faster, more percussive, has African roots. And if you've been sitting all day, this is a great time to get up and move around. Francisco Canaro and his milongas.

milongas here on KHEN. We heard three milongas by Francisco Canaro and his orchestra, Milonga Brava, followed by Milonga de Antaño, and No hay tierra como la mía. Yes. Tango, tango. And so we continue with our show. We're now going to listen to some waltzes. And so that we will complete it. The first was a tango. The second was milonga. And now we're going to do some waltzes. We say valse in Spanish. And these are by Pedro Lorenz and his orchestra. Let's see here. And they were recorded in 1944. Another good time to move around, if you please.

Tango Waltzes is what we were listening to. The Pedro Lorenz and Three Waltzes. Paisaje, followed by Mendocina. And the last one was Temblando. Before we continue with our tango music, I want to introduce our underwriters for this program. 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And we are also supported, in part, by Chaffee County Public Health, who does so many things. 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Try it yourself or pass the word on to older adults you love. Let's get back to some more tango music. We heard a tango, a milonga, and a waltz. We're going back to tango. We're going to listen to Eduardo Donato and his orchestra. These are all instrumentals. They were recorded between 1938 and 1942. So that was about the same time as Big Band in New York. It was a marvelous time in Buenos Aires. You could go and you could dance at a dance hall with several hundred people, night and day, always. Today, it's not that different, except we have recorded music from that era rather than live orchestras. We have live orchestras sometimes, but in general, they're talented DJs. Okay, this is Eduardo Donato and his orchestra.

Eduardo Donato and his orchestra. These were three instrumentals from 1938 to 1942. We heard Elegante Paparusa, and followed by El Estadagiero and Tiarita. And that last one was a milonga. The other two were tangos. Well, our wonderful community has so many things going on, and KHAN, your community radio station, and A Church are holding auditions for the annual Salida Moth. It's a live storytelling event featuring true stories told by your neighbors. This year's theme is shelter and place, seeking, finding, or losing home. Auditions will be held at A Church this Saturday, August 29th, from 3 until 5. Audition information is available at khan.org. What else shall we note? On August 21st, Chaffee County Sheriff's Office announced a change in fire restriction status. Chaffee County is now under Stage 1 fire restrictions. It's effective for Salida, Buena Vista, Poncha Springs, and unincorporated Chaffee County. Under Stage 1, open fires are prohibited with limited exceptions. Fires are allowed only within permanently constructed fire grates or fire rings at developed campgrounds and on private property. Charcoal grills are also permitted at private residences. Fireworks remain prohibited. The Great Colorado versus Texas Tomato War is scheduled for Saturday, August 29th at the Meadows in Buena Vista. The event includes organized tomato tossing activities along with family-oriented programming throughout the afternoon. Gates open at 1 p.m. with youth events scheduled for 4:30 p.m. and the main event at 5 p.m. Additional information is available at tomatowar.org. One more. The Chaffee Housing Authority, the Book Club, and Chaffee County Public Health will host a community discussion of Matthew Disman's book Evicted on September 9th. The discussion will explore connections between housing, poverty, community health, and opportunity, as well as housing access and stability in Chaffee County. 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Back to tango here on KHAN. Up next is Jose Garcia. He was a very famous violinist, orchestra leader. He played classical music as his background and then did tango. So he was extremely talented.

That was Jose Garcia and his orchestra. We heard three pieces. Elegante, no. Esta noche de luna, Zorro Plateado, and Farolito de Papel. Yes, we are coming upon the end of our program. We have only three more pieces by Alfredo de Anelis. Yes, the time has flown fast. It always does for me. I hope you've been enjoying the show. I love sharing my tango passion with you. We're now going to listen to Alfredo de Angelis, and the last piece that we're going to listen to is La Comparsita, which we do every time because it is traditionally the last dance of the night at a milonga. When you hear that comparsita come on, you say, I have to get my favorite sweetie and get out there and dance. So, with further ado, I would like to say, may you have tango in your heart this week. Until next time, this is Dvorah Kanagas saying ciao.

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3: Memoriza un número. 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

0: Hello, everybody, and welcome to the Putumayo World Music Hour, a journey around the globe through the music of many cultures. In San Francisco, I'm Rosalie Howarth, along with Dan Storper in New York, where East meets West today in the Asian Lounge.
1: Even before the Beatles were inspired by Ravi Shankar's sitar in the 1960s, Western musicians have been intrigued by the music of India, China, Japan, and Southeast Asia. And recently, DJs and electronica artists from all over the world have helped to create exciting and groundbreaking Asian-Western fusions.
0: And Indian and East Asian musicians have incorporated Western sounds into their art, too. The Yoshida brothers specialize in the traditional Japanese three-stringed instrument called the shamisen, but on stage, their flashy light show and spiky hairdos bring a whole lot of visual drama to the show. From the Asian Lounge collection, here is Fukaki Umi no Kanata, or Beyond the Deep Sea.

0: Innovators in the art of highlighting diverse musical influences against a trip-hop background. That's the U.S. band Thievery Corporation on the Putumayo World Music Hour. The song's called Lebanese Blonde, and it's from the album The Mirror Conspiracy.
1: Rob Garza and Eric Hilton grew up in Maryland and formed Thievery Corporation in Washington, D.C. They bring the sounds of India and Brazil together on that track with the sitar and the breezy vocals of Pam Bricker.
0: Here's a band that were pioneers in the genre, Ancient Future. They started doing what they called world fusion music back in the late 1970s. The founder, Matthew Montfort, traveled all over India, China, Bali, and Java to study ancient Eastern musical traditions.
1: This song is really interesting because it's a reggae version of a well-known Vietnamese folk song. Listen for the unique instrument called the Dan Bao. It has a flexible rod attached to a gourd, and bending the rod changes the pitch of the string.

0: The Bidu Orchestra with Eastern Journey from the Asian Lounge Collection. Bidu was another pioneer in the East-West fusion movement. That song came out back in 1978.
1: Yeah, you can hear how far ahead of his time he was. He's an icon among Indian dance and electronica musicians, and he's done a lot of film music, both in the UK and Bollywood. An interesting side note, he's the guy who produced the hit Kung Fu Fighting in 1974.
0: And we'll be back with more innovators in the Asian Lounge in just a minute. 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
0: Welcome back to the Asian Lounge today for music that melds Eastern traditions with Western influences. I'm Rosalie Howarth with Dan Storper, and we wanted to play a couple that are featured on the wonderful Buddha Bar series of CDs based around the Paris club of the same name.
1: The first is Straight to the Heart, a song by Sina Vojani. Vojani traveled to Tibet to record the spoken words of a young holy figure, the 17th Karmapa. He overlaid these with synthesizer, guitar, flute, piano, and the voice of a Tibetan monk.

0: Ani Rose by the group known as Toku on the Putumayo World Music Hour. Now, Toku is the brainchild of Jim Wilson, who has a fascinating body of work, Dan.
1: Yeah, he's explored a lot of different musical areas. He's of Irish and Choctaw Indian descent and played in country rock groups in the 1970s. He also wrote songs for Zydeco bands before coming back to his Native American roots in the 80s. He worked with Robbie Robertson on the six-hour documentary and million-selling album called Music for Native Americans in 1992. And later in the 90s, he branched out into world music, recording with people like Jai Uttal and producing albums that explored the realm of mystic traditions and shamans.
0: He also collaborated with Allen Ginsberg and others on a posthumous tribute to Timothy Leary. Oh, and he also appeared at the Salt Lake Winter Olympics in 2002. Jim Wilson is just an amazingly accomplished musical researcher and producer. Next, we have a very catchy song from the Asian Lounge collection, Funky Guru by Prem Joshua.
1: He was born in Germany and played in rock, pop, and jazz bands when he was a teenager. But when he heard the music of Ravi Shankar, he headed to India and eventually became a world fusion pioneer. He's known for using Sufi chants and Sanskrit poetry in his music.
0: And Funky Guru contains the words of a mantra, a sacred combination of words or syllables that are a prayer to one's guru or a spiritual master.

0: A song about an intriguing region in Bali where two rivers meet, Kampuhan, which literally means two rivers meet. It's a lively artist colony overlooked by a sacred temple built centuries ago by the holy man who named the site. Japanese musical legend Makoto Kubota spent a lot of time there. He's a very adventurous artist. In fact, one of the things he did was help pioneer Okinawan reggae in the 1980s.
1: His latest project is called Blue Asia, and he combines the sounds of the river and Balinese instruments with sort of dreamy dub and electronica in that song. And we have more fascinating fusions to experience in the Asian Lounge, if you'll just hang on for a minute or two. And there's always info on the shows at putumayo.com, P-U-T-U-M-A-Y-O.com. It's the best of the Putumayo World Music Hour.
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1: 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I'm Rosalie Howarth with Dan Storper, where East meets West in the Asian Lounge.
0: And our next artist is a Miami-based producer, singer, and musician, Billy Paul Williams. He produced a couple of club dance hits, but lately he's been exploring electronica treatments of jazz and world music. As we hear on this Asian-influenced track from the Silk Road Cafe compilation, Medi's Song.

0: A classically trained Hindustani musician that was Abhishek Pohankar with Tum Sanayan from his groundbreaking fusion album called Pia Bhavri.
1: He's quite young to have credits on almost 20 albums. He was the youngest artist ever to be selected for inclusion on a Budabar compilation. Our next artist is a Westerner, Brian Wavy, who made his name producing hits by stars like Rod Stewart, Diana Ross, and the Doobie Brothers. Later, he did music for TV shows while exploring his own musical evolution through his project X Cultures.
0: Japanese singer Marisa Kosugiu sings on Dreams of Happiness on the first X Cultures album, One World, One People. It's also available on the Asian Lounge compilation.

0: From Taiwan, Pai Ku with Everlasting Hosa, in which she blends Western musical structure with the traditional melodies of her island nation.
1: Some of today's most visionary musicians, producers, and studio mixers are exploring the musical frontiers of Asian fusion and engineering these hypnotic combinations of chill-out, down-tempo, and trance styles with the ancient styles of music from India, Pakistan, China, Japan, and Southeast Asia.
0: And it's also fascinating to hear the work of Western musicians studying Eastern styles and Asian musicians adopting Western forms and structures. It's a mutually creative process. In San Francisco, I'm Rosalie Howard, and along with my co-host Dan Storper, we'd like to thank our producers, Shane Sharkey, Jacob Edgar, and Claire Frisbee, and our radio relations manager, Angela Huffstetler. And most especially you for joining us on today's journey. We hope to meet up with you in the next port for the Putumayo World Music Hour. Till then, travel safe.
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And welcome to Poets and Minstrels. My name is Barbara, and this is what we do on Thursdays from 5 to 6. 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Their farm stand is open Monday through Saturday, 8 a.m. to 6 p.m. They can also be found at the Salida Farmers Market every Saturday from June through October. KHEN is underwritten in part by Randy Canny, attorney at law. Randy handles criminal defense cases in Chaffee County and surrounding areas and is a proud supporter of community radio in Salida. He can be reached by phone at 719-221-3766. 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In one very significant announcement, KHEN Community Radio and A Church are holding auditions for the annual Salida Moth, a live storytelling event featuring true stories told by your neighbors. This year's theme is Shelter and Place, Seeking, Finding, or Losing Home. Auditions will be held this Saturday, August 29th at A Church from 3 to 5 p.m. Audition information can be found at khen.org. Now I think I'm going to start with a little tune, and this is to commemorate the 40th anniversary of Paul Simon's Graceland.

And that was I Know What I Know from the Graceland CD, and that's Paul Simon. He's singing with the Gaza Sisters, and the music was provided by Paul Simon and General M.D. Shrinda. Now, I've brought back the two poets that I was reading last week. We'll just hear a few more poems from them. One is Ginger Andrews. This is from her book, Hurricane Sisters, Working Class 2. She used to muck out rentals that scatterbrained addicts left littered with needles, beer bottles, stinky ashtrays, broken toys, busted stereos, moldy Tupperware, filthy clothes and condoms tied off and tossed in a corner. Now she works for rich retired people, some of whom serve her fresh ground coffee and homemade cinnamon rolls, the mouth-watering aromas drifting through their beautiful three-story houses, all the way down to the bottom floor, where she irons Van Heusen shirts and Liz Claiborne blouses with the top-of-the-line Rowenta while listening to Wagner overtures. Working Class 2. This is Steamboat. We're sitting around my kitchen table eating egg salad sandwiches between cleaning jobs, talking about taking on more. Don't you think, I say, we should get rid of some now that we're old and sick half the time? You're the one who's always sick, Mary Beth says. That's right, I say. I'm so sick right now I could throw up. Be quiet, Donna June says. My soap is on. Speaking of poetry, I say, not that we were. I have great news. Garrison Keillor is going to read another one of my poems on his radio program. That's so exciting, Bobetta says. We are very proud of you. Pass the Cheetos. Wiping some egg salad off her chin, she wonders if I knew that Dad was a poet. Dad? Stubborn, mean, funny old Dad? I can see him now, I say, sitting at his rickety, stained kitchen table, drinking stale, weak coffee through a straw, eating Vienna sausage straight from the can with those unsalted saltines, reading the National Enquirer. Yeah, says Mary Beth. I asked him once if he understood all those big words he was reading. He said, nope. But when he'd come to a word he didn't understand, he'd just call it steamboat and keep right on reading. Well, all I know, Bobetta says, is what he wrote in my high school annual. You are my bright and shining star. Love, Dad. And that was Steamboat by Ginger Andrews. And I just want to mention that if you're in the South, what they say is Vienna sausage. As you may remember, that was featured in this poem, but I said Vienna because it's a hard thing for me to say is Vienna sausage, but that is the accurate Southern pronunciation. Mary Kay. So you spend almost $60 to help out some young gal who's down on her luck, more than likely high, as she fills out your order form for cleanser, toner, and some under-eye night cream you can't wait to try. Suddenly you realize how much you'd like to order at least one of each item on every page. Just go nuts on shadow, blush, concealer, candles, shower gel, foot balm, dietary supplements, the entire customized skincare package on pages 16, 18, and 25, the pretty and practical hot pink beaded lipstick case with mirror. The Twinkle Twinkle You're a Star Shimmery Powder in a Puff Limited Edition Gift Set. The Favorite Things Bath and Body Lineup, which includes the Luscious Kisses by Candlelight Body Soak. Every gloss, every glow, just once. You want it all. Mary Kay. And this is most likely the trumpet of the Lord won't sound tonight. So you might as well cook your hamburger helper, break open a package of frozen peas, turn off the TV, put on some Ray Charles, make a pot of coffee, take out the trash, clean up that furball throw-up stain, return those overdue library books, pay the late fee. Pick up a loaf of bread, lunch meat, and an onion, build a fire, walk the dog, worm the cat,
pluck your eyebrows, call your aunt in Indiana and your aunt in Arkansas, tell them it's raining here in Oregon, and we're all doing just fine. Most likely the trumpet of the Lord won't sound tonight. And one more from Ginger Andrews, small. I have always been the youngest, smallest sister, the hipless, thighless, breastless recipient of countless hand-me-downs which never fit. Little Ginger, little quiet, shy, skinny, sick with pneumonia, scared of her own shadow, baby of the family. My middle sister is gone now, cancer. I'm wearing one of her coats, a soft, lightweight yellow jacket that almost fits. Yellow is not my color. I think of her every time I wear it. I'm also wearing my oldest sister's first husband's dead aunt's bra, 34B, underwire, a perfect fit. There were five of them, like new, in the box of her clothes that her sister gave to my sister, knowing some of Imogene's clothes might fit that youngest Dearstein girl. I am the youngest, smallest sister. Lucky me. And those were all from Hurricane Sisters, and then we have one from Barbara Hamby's The Street of Divine Love. Because I have a fondness for poems about cars. Ode to my 1977 Toyota. Engine like a Singer sewing machine, where have you not carried me? To dance class, grocery shopping, into the heart of darkness and back again. Oh, the fruit you've transported, cherries, peaches, blueberries, watermelons, thousands of Fuji apples, books, and all my dark thoughts, the giddy ones too, like bottles of champagne popped at the wedding of two people who will pass each other on the street as strangers in 20 years. Ronald Reagan was president when I walked into Big Chief Motors and saw you glimmering on the lot like a slice of broiled mahi-mahi or sushi without its topknot of tuna. Remember the months I drove you to work singing Some Enchanted Evening? Those were scary times. All I thought about was getting on I-10 with you and not stopping. Would you have made it to New Orleans? What would our life have been like there? I'd forgotten about poetry. Thank God I remembered her. She saved us both. We were young together. Now we're not. College boys stop us at traffic lights and tell me how cool you are. Like an ice cube, I say, though you've never had air conditioning. Who needed it? I would have missed so many smells without you. Confederate jasmine, magnolia blossoms, the briny sigh of the Gulf of Mexico, rotting possums scattered along 319 between Sop Choppy and Panacea. How many holes are there in the ballet shoes in your back seat? How did that pair of men's white loafers end up in your trunk? Why do I have so many questions, and why are the answers like the animals that dart in front of your headlights as we drive home from the coast, the Milky Way strung across the black velvet bowl of the sky like the tiara of some impossibly fat empress who rules the universe but doesn't know if tomorrow is December or Tuesday or June 1st. Ode to my 1977 Toyota, Barbara Hamby, from her book, The Street of Divine, On the Street of Divine Love. And now the main book that I'm going to be reading from for this Poets and Minstrels is entitled Seriously Funny, Poems About Love, Death, Religion, Art, Politics, Sex, and Everything Else. And it's edited by Barbara Hamby and her husband David Kirby. And my attention was brought to this book serendipitously, just poking around in the library catalog online. This was published in 2010, and it's quite a hefty book.
and the editors were specifically wanting seriously funny poems. They did not want light verse. They did not want poems like Dorothy Parker or Ogden Nash, although they don't disparage those poets, but they wanted a different kind of seriously funny poem. And interestingly, as I'm reading through this book, a lot of them I've read on the air. They've been anthologized elsewhere, or else I've read books from the poets. You find a lot of seriously funny poems in both Billy Collins' anthologies and Garrison Keillor's anthologies, and this one is absolutely full of them. And it's a quite a long book. It's over 400 pages. So we'll just begin hearing seriously funny poems as selected by two seriously funny poets. The first is by Denise Duhamel. It's entitled Yes. According to Culture Shock, a guide to customs and etiquette of Filipinos, when my husband says yes, he could also mean one of the following. A. I don't know. B. If you say so. C. If it will please you. D. I hope I have said yes unenthusiastically enough for you to realize I mean no. You can imagine the confusion surrounding our movie dates, the laundry, who will take out the garbage, and when. I remind him I'm an American, that all his yeses sound alike to me. I tell him here in America we have shrinks who can help him to be less of a people pleaser. We have two-year-olds who love to scream no when they don't get their way. I tell him in America we have a popular book. When I say no, I feel guilty. Should I get you a copy, I ask. He says yes, but I think he means if it will please you, meaning I won't read it. I'm trying, I tell him, but you have to try too. Yes, he says. Then makes Tompo, a sulking that the book Culture Shock describes as some liminal hostility, withdrawal of customary cheerfulness in the presence of the one who has displeased him. The book says it's up to me to make things all right, to restore goodwill, not by talking the problem out, but by showing concern about the wounded person's well-being. Forget it, I think, even though I know if I'm not nice, Tompo can quickly escalate into nagdadabog, foot stomping, grumbling, the slamming of doors. Instead of talking to my husband, I storm off to talk to my porcelain Kuan Yin, the Chinese goddess of mercy that I bought on Canal Street years before my husband and I started dating. The real Kuan Yin is in Manila, he tells me. She's called Nuestra Señora de Guia. Her Asian features prove Christianity was in the Philippines before the Spanish arrived. My husband's telling me this, tells me he's sorry. Kuan Yin seems to wink, congratulating me. My short prayer worked. Will you love me forever, I ask, then study his lips, wondering if I'll be able to decipher what he means by his yes. And that was Denise Duhamel. Yes. Stephen Dunn, always reliable for a seriously funny poem. Seriousness is the title. Driving the Garden State Parkway to New York, I pointed out two crows to a woman who believed crows always travel in threes. And later, just one crow eating the carcass of a squirrel. The others are nearby, she said, hidden in trees. She was sure. Now and then she'd say, see, and a clear, dark trinity of crows would be standing on the grass. I told her she was wrong to under or overestimate crows and wondered out loud if three crows together made any evolutionary sense. I was almost getting serious now. Near Forked River, we saw five. There's three, she said, and two others with a friend in a tree. I looked to see if she was smiling. She wasn't. Or she was. Men like you, she said, need it written down, notarized, and signed.
Stephen Dunn, Seriousness. And here's one from Louise Glick, who always surprises me with her humor. Purple bathing suit. I like watching you garden with your back to me in your purple bathing suit. Your back is my favorite part of you, the part furthest away from your mouth. You might give some thought to that mouth. Also to the way you weed, breaking the grass off at ground level when you should pull it up by the roots. How many times do I have to tell you how the grass spreads, your little pile notwithstanding, in a dark mass which by smoothing over the surface you have finally fully obscured? Watching you stare into space in the tidy rows of the vegetable garden, ostensibly working hard while actually doing the worst job possible, I think you are a small, irritating purple thing, and I would like to see you walk off the face of the earth because you are all that's wrong with my life, and I need you, and I claim you. Louise Glick, Purple Bathing Suit. And a long one from George Bilger, What I Want for My Marriage, 1996 to 2000. I want a good night's sleep. I want to get up without feeling that to waken is to plunge through a trap door. I want to ride my motorcycle in late spring through the Elysian fields of the Rocky Mountains and lie once more with Cecilia in the summer of 1985 on a blanket in the backyard of her house in Denver and watch the clouds expand. And it would be great to see my mother alive again at the stove, frying up a pan of noodles into that peculiar carbonized disc that has never been replicated. I would like for my ex-wife to get leprosy, her beauty falling away in little chunks to the disgust of everyone in the chic cafe where she exercises her gift for doing absolutely nothing. I want world peace. I want to come home one evening and find that Julia, the new assistant professor in the history department, has let herself into my apartment for the express purpose of lecturing me on the history of lingerie. I don't ask for much, a good Merlot, an afternoon thunderstorm cooling off the city as I sit listening to Ella sing Spring Is Here, so the air goes lyrical. And perhaps a stray bolt of lightning strikes my ex-wife as she steps from her car, setting her on fire, to the unqualified delight of the friends she has come to visit, who are thoroughly sick of her self-aggrandizing stories. I want to spark a bowl of Maui Wowie and spend the entire afternoon in my dorm room with Corrine Spellman, trying to remember what we were talking about, wondering whether, in fact, we had had sex yet. I'd like to sit at the little outdoor restaurant by the lake in Forest Park, talking with my aunt in the humid summer twilight as the hot St. Louis day expires upon the water and the moth-eaten Chinese lanterns glow like faded Kodachrome. We could argue about the great tenor voices of the century or causes for the dearth of poetry about the Gulf War. Or why my father drank himself into an elegy we never stopped revising, while couples on their paddle boats come in from the darkening lake, as they've done since the beginning of time, and children call each other across the shadowy fields. Yes, that would be nice. I want a good woman with a sweet bosom and a wicked sense of humor. I want to wake up in London on a spring morning and read in the paper that my ex-wife has received a lethal injection courtesy of the state of Ohio as part of a citywide program aimed at improving the civic pride of Cleveland. But something went terribly wrong, and she's been left in a persistent vegetative state, which everyone agrees is nonetheless an improvement. And it would be wonderful to sit down with Maria at our favorite restaurant in Madrid with some good red wine and listen to her Spanish caress the evening. I want to read that a new manuscript of poetry by James Wright has been discovered in someone's attic, and someone I haven't yet met, in some future I have yet to despoil, has bought it for my birthday. And after the kids are asleep, we sit out in the backyard, a little drunk, and read it aloud to each other.
something we often do in summer before climbing upstairs to the bedroom in the big old house we love so much. And that was George Bilger's poem, What I Want, dedicated to his marriage 1996 to 2000. Not one of the longest that I've heard of. Phyllis Moore, Why I Hate Martin Frobisher. Because he says I look like Deborah Carr. Because he leaves wet towels on the bedspread. Because all mothers, waitresses, and bank ladies love him on the spot. Because he wears t-shirts with girls on them. Because he never gets parking tickets. Because he never breaks the Sorrento wine glasses. Because when he's mad, we duke it out. And when I'm mad, I need to calm down. Because he looks at me when I reach for the Land O'Lakes unsalted, when Breakstone's on sale for $1.50 a pound. Because he watches sports on TV. Because he works and I just read books. Because when I'm screaming like an ocean liner, he can answer the phone and say, sure, no problem. Because my mother thinks he's the spotty pup and I'm Cruella DeVille. Because he plays with his food, cuts curlicues into my four-hour creme brulee. Because he's always wrong and I'm the first to say sorry. Because he tries to placate me. Because he buys generic fabric softener instead of Downy. Because he does not want to go to the red party and gives me a 15-watt excuse and we do not go to the red party. Because when he's stupid, I'm too tired to point it out, and when I'm stupid, he's all there. Because he strains to hear All Things Considered when I'm biting his ankles. Because when I'm weepy and refuse to get out of the car, it's time for the shrink. But when he puts his fist through my grandmother's beveled mirror, he's just getting things out. Because he's glued to the McNeil Lear report while I preview my upcoming suicide. Because he never trips me up. Because he made me his grandmother. Because he notices water spots on the glassware, but hasn't an inkling about the man I've been sleeping with for over a year. Because he's so unlayered, he doesn't know when I'm being mean. Because he no longer puts notes in my pockets for me to find later at the office by the Mr. Coffee machine. Because he no longer reads me to sleep from 1001 Arabian Nights. Because in front of the judge, he looks like Clark Gable and I look like the stepmother. Because he's got a heart the size of a chipped acorn, the brains of a squirrel. He's a jerk. A little girl's blouse, a felon, but straight-seamed, a cream-faced two-penny scoundrel and a kitten kicker, a real badass, and I want him back. Oh, yeah. Why I Hate Martin Frobisher. And that is Phyllis Moore. And something tells me we need to follow that up. Let's see, what can we follow that up with? We are being seriously funny here.

And you can call me Al from Paul Simon's Graceland CD. We're celebrating the 40th anniversary of its release. Couple of announcements. The City of Salida's US 50 sanitary sewer replacement project is moving into its next phase as work shifts from Poncha Springs towards Salida. Beginning in early September, construction near Scott Street and Old Stage Road is expected to result in temporary closures of Oak Street and Old Stage Road with traffic detoured through Illinois Avenue. Drivers should expect changing traffic patterns as construction progresses. And on August 21st, the Chaffee County Sheriff's Office announced a change in fire restriction status. Chaffee County is now under Stage 1 fire restrictions, effective for Salida, Buena Vista, Poncha Springs, and unincorporated Chaffee County. Under Stage 1, open fires are prohibited with limited exceptions. Fires are allowed only within permanently constructed fire grates or fire rings at developed campgrounds or on private property. Charcoal grills are also permitted at private residences. Fireworks remain prohibited. More information can be found at chaffeecounty.org. All right. Let's get some more seriously funny poetry coming. Jeffrey Harrison, our other sister. The cruelest thing I did to my younger sister wasn't shooting a homemade blow dart into her knee where it dangled for a breathless second before dropping off, but telling her we had another, older sister who'd gone away. What my motives were, I can't recall. A whim? Or was it some need of mine to toy with loss, to probe the ache of imaginary wounds? But that first sentence was like a strand of DNA that replicated itself in coiling lies when my sister began asking her desperate questions. I called our older sister Isabel and gave her hazel eyes and long blonde hair. I had her run away to California where she took drugs and made hippie jewelry. Before I knew it, she'd moved to Santa Fe and opened a shop. She sent a postcard every year or so, but she'd stopped calling. I can still see my younger sister staring at me, her eyes widening with desolation, then filling with tears. I can still remember how thrilled and horrified I was that something I'd just made up had that kind of power. And I can still feel the blow dart of remorse stabbing me in the heart as I rushed to tell her none of it was true. But it was too late. Our other sister had already taken shape, and we could not call her back from her life far away or tell her how badly we missed her. That was my voice deciding to cut out. Let's see if it'll behave or if I have to play another tune. Here we go.

Well, let's just see if my voice is going to cooperate. Every once in a while, my voice wants to misbehave. This is Richard Garcia, El Zapato. Not the wooden spoon, primordial source of sweetness and pain, flying at me from across the kitchen. I barely bothered to duck. Not my father reaching for his belt. I would be long gone before it could slap across the tabletop in a sample nalgada. But my mother's shoe, El Zapato, black leather, high-topped with a long tongue laced all the way up, thick, square, high heel. Shoe from 100 years ago, puritanical shoe, witch's shoe, shoe of the Dutch cleanser lady, peasant shoe, gypsy shoe, shoe for clogging around a hat flung down on the grave of your enemy. Not the pain, brief humiliating clunk of leather striking flesh, but her aim, the way I knew that if I ran out the kitchen door, down the back stairs, over the fence, around the corner, if I glanced over my shoulder while my arms and legs were flailing away, El Zapato would still be there, its primitive but infallible radar homed in on my back. Even now, years later, El Zapato sails toward me, turning slowly like charred meat on a spit. It lands on the bed with a thump and clamps onto my foot. I kick the blankets as if my foot were stuck in the mouth of a dog, an old dog without teeth. Richard Garcia, El Zapato. Ginger Andrews, Prayer. God bless the chick in Alaska who took in my sister's ex, an abusive alcoholic hunk. Bless all borderline brainless ex-cheerleaders with long blonde hair, boobs and waists no bigger around than a Coke bottle, who've broken up somebody else's home. Forgive my thrill should they put on 75 pounds, develop stretch marks, spider veins, and suffer through endless days of deep depression. Bless those who remarry on the rebound. Bless me and all my sisters, the ball and chain baggage we've carried into our second marriages. Bless my broken brother and his live-in. Grant him SSI. Consider how deeper the wounds in my family, the funnier we've become. Bless those who've learned to laugh at what's longed for. Keep us from becoming hilarious. Bless our children, bless all our exes, and bless the fat chick in Alaska. Ginger Andrews, Prayer. And this is Tony Hoagland, always good for a seriously funny poem. Phone call. Maybe I overdid it when I called my father an enemy of humanity. That might have been a little strongly put, a slight exaggeration, an immoderate description of the person who at the moment, 2,000 miles away, holding the telephone receiver 6 inches from his ear, must have regretted paying for my therapy. What I meant was that my father was an enemy of my humanity. And what I meant behind that was that my father was split into two people, one of them living deep

hand and stares blankly out the window, where just now the sun is going down and the last fingertips of sunlight are withdrawing from the hills they once touched like a child. Tony Hoagland, phone call. And this is Thomas Lux, upon seeing an ultrasound of an unborn child. Tadpole, it's not time yet to nag you about college, though I have some thoughts on that. Baseball, ditto, or abstract principles. Enjoy your delicious soupy womb warmth. Do some rolls and salts. It'll be too crowded soon. Delight in your early dreams, which no one will attempt to analyze. For now, may your toes blossom, your fingers lengthen, your sexual organs grow, too soon to tell which yet, sensitive, your teeth form their buds in their forming, jawbone, your already booming heart expand literally now, metaphorically later. Oh, your spine, eyebrows, nape, knees, fibulae, lungs, lips. But your soul, dear child, I don't see it here. When does that come in? Whence? Perhaps God and your mother and even I will all contribute, and you'll learn yourself to coax it from wherever. Your soul, which holds your bones together and lets you live on earth. Fingerling, sidecar, nubbin, I'm waiting. It's me, Dad. I'm out here. You already know where Mom is. I'll see you more directly upon arrival. You'll recognize me. I'll be the tall, seeming, delighted blonde guy, and I'll have your nose. Thomas Lux, upon seeing an ultrasound photo of an unborn child. And this is Mark Halliday, Muck Clump. My wife was being too busy around the kitchen one morning, I think to give herself the sense of being on top of things, and when I poured a bowl of shredded wheat spoonfuls for Devin, my wife bustled over and said, "Oh, Devin likes to have more cereal than that." So she poured more spoonfuls on top of the considerable number I had poured. This griped me, because now it was as if I hadn't given Devin her breakfast, because it might as well have been my wife who did it all, which would imply that I wasn't really making a contribution, as if I were just a log of driftwood on the sand of time, while everyone else built the boats and caught the fish and made the whole human drama fare forward against the void. So I watched Devin pour a lot of milk on her shredded spoonfuls, and I figured she would hardly eat half of them. And when she went out to the school bus, there would be this awful soggy mass of decomposing cereal left behind, which would resemble the way I sometimes see myself. So I figured then I could show the bowl to my wife, and I'd say, "Do you think Devin got enough cereal?" And the moment of sarcasm would be exquisite. While Devin ate spoonfuls, I tied her shoes. I did accomplish that. And I imagined how I would say it with measured irony that would sting slightly but also come across as witty. "Do you think Devin got enough cereal?" I would say it and then vigorously dump the sodden, milky muck clump into the trash. It would be a moment in which I would be quite noticeably on top of things. Then the bus came and Devin hoisted her backpack and hurried outside, calling goodbye. And I saw with astonishment that her cereal bowl was empty. How was I going to deal with this? It wouldn't be fair to be angry at Devin for her unreasonable appetite. But I could possibly complain about my wife's failure to provide a more balanced breakfast for our daughter. But I sensed that this challenge would backfire because my wife is the one who really does think about nutrition. And besides, there were actually some strawberries on Devin's placemat.
So I decided to rise above the entire episode, to be large-minded, to wash a few

dishes nonchalantly and to read the newspaper and make an insightful remark about something in the news. Awareness of a larger world, after all, is a central part of being mature, which is something I want to believe I am. When you see some old chunk of driftwood on the beach, you might say, "That looks so calm, so peaceful." Or you might say, "That is so dry and dead." But you don't say, "That is really mature." Mark Halliday, Muck Clump. And this is James Tate, also always good for a seriously creative and interesting, funny poem. You can change your life through psychic power. I was evidently just staring into space. I'd gone downtown for something and couldn't remember what it was. I know it had seemed important at the time. A man I knew slightly, but whose name escaped me, if I ever knew it at all, said to me, "Hey, Luther, what have you been up to lately?" I was startled, but tried not to show it. "Oh, busy as usual, too much work, not enough time. How about yourself?" I said. "Oh, Crystal and I did manage to go camping for a week recently. It rained most of the time, but still we had a great time. Crystal always asks about you," he said. "She does?" I said. "Sure. She thinks you're a great guy. You should come over for dinner sometime. She'll cook you a great meal." "Take care, pal. I gotta run," he said. "Yeah, take care. Good to see you," I said. I watched him disappear down the street. Quite a stride. Definitely a man on a mission. I like that. Well, sort of. Brad and Crystal Austin. I met them at Renata's party several years ago. They talked about their sublime villa in Tuscany all night until I was nearly comatose. Flashlight batteries and toothpaste, these were all I needed for the good life. James Tate, you can change your life through psychic power. And this next poem in Seriously Funny, edited by Barbara Hamby and David Kirby, is Julie Sheehan's poem, Hate Poem. "I hate you truly. Truly I do. Everything about me hates everything about you. The flick of my wrist hates you. The way I hold my pencil hates you. The sound made by my tiniest bones, were they trapped in the jaws of a moray eel, hates you. Each corpuscle singing in its capillary hates you. Look out! For I hate you. The blue-green jewel of sock lint I'm digging from under my third toenail left foot hates you. The history of this keychain hates you. My sigh in the background as you explain relational databases hates you. The goldfish of my genius hates you. My aorta hates you. Also my ancestors. A closed window is both a closed window and an obvious symbol of how I hate you. My voice, curt as a hair shirt, hate. My hesitation when you invite me for a drive, hate. My pleasant good morning, hate. You know how when I'm sleepy I nuzzle my head under your arm? Hate. The whites of my target eyes articulate hate. My wit practices it. My breasts relaxing in their holster from morning to night hate you. Layers of hate. A parfait. Hours after our latest row, brandishing the sharp glee of hate, I dissect you cell by cell so that I might hate each one individually and at leisure. My lungs, duplicitous twins, expand with the utter validity of my hate, which can never have enough of you, breathlessly, like two idealists in a broken submarine. Julie Sheehan, Hate Poem. And let's just try to balance that one out with Martin Espada's poem, Thanksgiving. This was the first Thanksgiving with my wife's family, sitting at the stained pine table in the dining room. The wood stove coughed during her mother's prayer, amen, and the gravy boat bobbing over fresh linen.
Her father stared into the mashed potatoes and saw a white battleship floating in the gravy. Still staring at the mashed potatoes, he began a soliloquy about the new naval missiles fired across miles of ocean, how they could jump into the smokestack of a battleship. "Now in Korea," he said, "I was a gunner and the people there ate kimchi, and it really stinks." Mother complained that no one was eating the creamed onions. "Eat, Daddy." The creamed onions looked like eyeballs, I thought, and then said, "I wish I had missiles like that." Daddy laughed a 1950s horror movie mad scientist laugh and told me he didn't have a missile, but he had his own cannon. "Daddy, eat the candied yams," Mother hissed, as if he were a liquored CIA spy telling secrets about military hardware to some Puerto Rican janitor he met in a bar. "I'm a toolmaker. I made the cannon myself," he announced, and left the table. "Daddy's family has been here in the Connecticut Valley since 1680, Mother said. "There were Indians here once, but they left." When I started dating her daughter, Mother called me a half-black, but now she spooned candied yams on my plate. I nibbled at the candied yams. I remember my own Thanksgivings in the Bronx, turkey with arroz y plátanos, and countless cousins swaying to Boogaloo on the record player, or roaring at my grandmother's Spanish punchlines in the kitchen, the glowing of her cigarette like a firefly lost in the city. For years, I thought everyone ate rice and beans with turkey at Thanksgiving. Daddy returned to the table with a cannon, steering the black steel barrel. "Does that cannon go boom?" I asked. "I fire it in the backyard of the tombstones," he said. "That cemetery bought up all our farmland during the Depression. Now we only have the house." "Want to see me fire it?" My heart thundered. Smoke drifted over the tombstones. Daddy laughed, and I thought, when the first drunken pilgrim dragged out the cannon at the first Thanksgiving, that's when the Indians left. 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And here we have Wynton Marsalis.

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